0: right?
1: Yeah.
0: You look at what your parents did and you figure, I could do better.
1: Yeah, yeah. I wanted to do better. Right,
0: you wanted
1: I
0: to do better.
1: I always say that they had so much of reaping when they did. So we wanted to cut that and show them we could have
0: you could do the, you
1: better,
0: could do the same thing.
1: So when we start eventually, at times we used to get like 30 bundles from the same 400 rooms or so. And you could eventually go and pick every day.
0: Mm-hmm.
1: So that was something that surprised them because they always said that long ago you get one poison and they could kill the entire pest and stuff. But today days you don't get one poison can do that.
0: You what you're saying there is just exactly what we talk about a lot in farming today.
1: Yeah.
0: Because that one insecticide you use, it kills everything because it kills everything. It kills the good ones. It kills the bad ones. It kills all of that. So what you find, I'm certain now you realize, no, if you have, you look at a problem and say, this problem, this is what I need, right?
1: That's
0: a different problem. It's a different problem you're going to need.
1: Yeah. And
0: so what are some of the things you would have used in your,
1: early?
0: To control,
1: For specific disease you're talking about?
0: Yeah.
1: Okay. So like in early, two past 2 to 3 years, you would have seen that green aphids were a major problem.
0: Uh-huh.
1: So we actually used to use
0: the protector.
1: Yeah, they had dinotifuran and stuff. They had this stuff. So we would have actually used those stuff because when you use the diaphragm, you cannot use a plant booster with it because that you will find it affect it.
0: And this is exactly what we're talking about too, because you need to, you learn that, okay, there are some things that even mix them with something else. You don't really get the result that you want, right? But I imagine one of the important things that you've been having to look at with growing your borer and your other plants and so on is the fertility of the soil, right?
1: Yeah.
0: So I don't know what your parents used to tell you, what they used to fertilize with. And if you decided that wasn't so good,
1: they would have told, you know, they use more like a cow mold that they would have used and basically, like little urias, that is what they always say, that using those decomposed stuff. And so they would have got a little result with 3,000 roots. So.
0: Yeah.
1: But when we try this here now, it's completely different. We really went successful in the farming from the past.
0: So how did you change that whole idea? Because nothing wrong with some pen manure.
1: Mm-hmm.
0: It loosens up the soil and everything.
1: Yeah.
0: But pen manure will provide a lot of nitrogen, urea will provide some nitrogen, but nothing really much more than that.
1: Yes.
0: So what did you start to do that was different to what your parents were doing?
1: Okay, so what I started to do from the beginning after the lecture manure came out, I would say that from the time when I told them about it, they said it's kind of pricey, but then I had to use it and I showed them the result.
0: So what you were using? What were you using?
1: We were using the
0: NPK, right?
1: Yeah.
0: So in other words, you shift, you say, no, you're not going for the same thing, but you're going to do that. And you had to explain to them why you were doing
1: it. I had to show them. We had a 300 root borer.
0: Mm-hmm.
1: And I used first the 721. I was not too familiar with the formulas and the way it would have been worked. So I did it, I tried. And from the 300 root, we would have to 3500 borer for each picking we did. So when they saw that, they were like, okay, this manure is good and we are going to use it. So from eventually, I started to use all the combination they had, the 15-12 and the 7-1-1, and they would have seen you get a longer life for the plants. And also people sometimes buy like goods and stuff, and they come in and buy some borer and so, and they would have said that they have a longer shelf life.
0: Yeah.
1: So I was like, yeah, probably.
0: No, this is so key to it, because when you're using that pen manure and urea, everything just smells out very, very fast. And that is why people say, they're using too much fertilizer, the thing don't last. But basically, you're not using
1: the
0: correct
1: thing.
0: And
1: the soil wouldn't have changed either, because we had the same. We used to use it after they told us about that. But when we used that, you would have seen the soil. It was like a different type of thing. It used to kill the plant out.
0: Oh, okay.
1: So the fertilizer really changed the soil, because you would have seen this morning, we actually did that here. And you would have seen that the soil more loose, not compact.
0: And this is 72121 is the Elixir 72121.
1: Yes.
0: Tell me a little bit about how this fertilizer looks. compared to the fertilizer you were using before.
1: Okay, this fertilizer here, what does it look like? Right, as I told, it was molded by limestone. It was so. I told my brother that I would have used limestone along with it. So he told me that they have limestone. So I tried it, I put it. But with the other manure now, what I would have noticed that when you use it, you wouldn't have seen sometimes. I just ask myself, does it work? Because you don't see the kind of healthiness in the plant after.
0: I like that word. You will see you might see everything getting green, but you're not seeing that healthiness, that robustness.
1: It. And that actually happened to me one time, right? I used, it was a dry season where you wouldn't get rain and stuff. And my father told me, use some urea. Mm-hmm. So he's an old farmer, so I took his suggestion. And I did, and the plant was always blooming, and everything was very green. And time went to harvest, you can't have nothing.
0: You can't get anything.
1: But, you know, from 2 weeks from now, when this here will start to give flowers and stuff, you will see the entire row go down. You will see so many flowers from it.
0: Tell me a little bit about this elixir fertilizer, right? It's all the same, right? Every little grain is the same.
1: It's the same. It's the same.
0: Right? So it's the same thing. And how long does it take? Does it melt easy in the rain and irrigation and all that? Or do you come back a long time and still find some there? And sometimes you come back, like how you used to get it with the old 1515. You will come back 2 weeks later and see a set of whitey-gray stuff.
1: Okay, I will give you a nice example. You can look at the soil there, right?
0: Yeah.
1: And you see there is some here. You can see there are some of the... This is 1515
0: of the that is from the cereal thing. So in other words, this is weeks and weeks ago.
1: It's long.
0: And you still have it here.
1: Yes. Yeah, right. So actually now when you use elixir manure, you are going to see that depends from if you get rainfall. Depends. If it's a heavy rainfall, it will tend to melt a little faster.
0: Mm-hmm.
1: If it's a mild shower, 2 to 3 days, you will get it dissolved. Because,
0: it still dissolves?
1: Yeah, because actually, if rain fall, I won't go and water the plants.
0: So this means your plant's getting everything that it wants?
1: Yes.
0: I'll want to give you just 2 quick little tips. I think the 72121 is a nice fruit. I personally like it.
1: Yes,
0: and I think you're on the right track. For all of these futon type plants, go with the 72121. You don't really need too much of a leafy thing. You want to get fruit, and you want to get... As you rightly point out, you want to get a borer that could last a few days at least, or last a week.
1: Yes,
0: you don't want something that by the time you carry it home, the thing doesn't start to melt up on you, right?
1: And with the election money, you will find this will give you at least 13 to 14 weeks of the rain.
0: Wow.
1: If the sick didn't come.
0: Okay.
1: Yeah, so
0: well, you have other things that you need that you need to do.
1: Yes.
0: The other little tip I'll give you is that don't put in limestone still. Still put in limestone.
1: Okay.
0: And you'd probably find, maybe we'll talk with Harad and so on, maybe this thing looks like it may need a drench of some agrical or a couple of little things to spruce it up. But Shelley, this is wonderful. We'll be talking all the time, but this is borer that is not yet ready to it's not even flowering as yet.
1: No,
0: right? So this is lovely borer, beautiful size leaf. How long again you think before you're going to start getting some flowers and then some fruit?
1: It's not 2 weeks now, you will see those.
0: Wow. And what I like, look at how these some very sturdy talk. So, congratulations. I think that your parents should be proud of you.
1: Yes.
0: And thanks so much for our time
1: here.
0: Viewers, in today's program, we saw a young farmer using their intelligence, using their knowledge to introduce a new technology over and above what was taught to them from years before and being successful about it. It's wonderful to see young people adopting new technologies and leading the way in positive change. It has been a pleasure bringing this program to you. I hope you've enjoyed it as well. Remember, we're part sponsored by Caribbean Chemicals. This is Martin Lopez saying, so long, till next time.
2: Guyana's rice farmers are set to receive a cash transfer of $3 billion from government as a cushion to the crushing impact of global factors, including wars and tensions in the Middle East. At a specially convened meeting for the nation's rice farmers held this past week at the Artichung Convention Center on the east coast of Demerara, President Ali assured them that the PPPC government recognizes the challenges facing the sector and is always offering support. According to President Ali, government's investment in research and development for better, higher-yielding varieties of rice, investments in drainage and irrigation, measures put in place to mitigate against external shocks, such as rising cost of agriculture inputs like fuel and fertilizer, are all aimed at ensuring the farmers are supported and are not left to fend for themselves.
3: These investments we have been making continuously and will make continue to make, because we want to ensure that we are able together to bring down the cost of production, to improve productivity, and importantly, to allow you to be in an industry that would allow you to earn and to grow. Part of the strategy that we have over the next 5 years also include maximizing or optimizing the opportunity to earn from your land. And that is why we are doing some important work now in research and development and crop integration to find ways in which we can optimize the value that you get from your land. So if you have 10 acres of land, how we can convert 1 acre in that 10 acre in high value crop or some high value initiative that allows you to earn more or allows you a diversification of income from with rice and some other crop or some other additional income. And we are not only doing the research, we are preparing ourselves to work with you in a co-investment way, so that, for example, we can support the infrastructure build-out, the capital costs, to allow you to have this additional ability to earn from your land and to supplement the income from rice farming and also to withstand some of the shocks that you undergo in the rice industry. You would also recall that over the years, even before oil and gas, our general secretary is here, he will tell you that we use different tools over the years to help our farmers, whether it was tax incentives on machinery, whether it was, and this is outside of the capital investment, whether it was bringing in fertilizer in the days when we had limited resources. We brought in fertilizer to support farmers. We worked on getting support on agrochemicals, extension services. Whilst we continue all of those things, we are now moving to another phase of investment, where because of the increased yield and increased production and more persons coming back to the crop, especially in 2020, when we came back into the government, a lot of persons who abandoned the fields came back to the fields and came back to planting because we had removed back all of those taxes and license fees and land rent fees and DNI fees that was instituted by the then APNU AFC government.
2: The Guyanese leader shared with farmers the global factors that are contributing to the challenges they have and continue to face, stressing that these realities must be taken into account in the actions of any forward-thinking, caring government.
3: Last year, when there was oversupply on the market, not overproduction, oversupply, because what happened is places like India had a lot of rice stored during COVID, and they then released it onto the market. So there was oversupply on the market. It took a toll on price, and we had to intervene and to give not only the subsidy on fertilizer, but that additional help on every bag of production. From then to now, we have seen what is taking place with markets and the geopolitical situation around the world, whether it be Cuba, the situation in Venezuela, and the Middle East. All of this, when you take it into totality, has had tremendous impact on the global system. And as you know, we are part of that global system. We cannot escape these global realities. Countries that are far richer than us with oil and gas and other resources that are huge manufacturers, producers of fertilizers and other things, they too are faced with similar challenge, because the challenge is not only the production, the challenge is that a lot of the productive capacity and capability has been taken out of the system. So we are seeing, for example, a massive increase in the price globally of fertilizer, petrochemical, of course, shipping costs. And we have tried to mitigate that. For matter of fact, we have maximized all the tools that is available to the government to help to mitigate this. So what government can do is reduce taxes and remove fees to bring down, to reduce the shock from global price increases and inflation like this. But we have maximized all our tools because, and that is why we've been able to have the lowest cost for fuel, whether it's diesel, gasoline, than any other country within the region for a very, very long time. And still, when you compare our costs to the pre-war costs, you can see that we are still one of the countries that have that lowest cost structure. But this has not happened by accident. We have zero tax. The country collects zero excise tax on all of these imports. That's hundreds of billions of dollars every year we are transferring to the people, whether it's farmers, whether it's the owners of vehicles, hundreds of billions of dollars we are transferring. It's a form of grant, if you can put it that way. Because we are transferring this money that just should have come into government to all of you. So that is why you would have had, can you imagine the impact if we did not use this tool? 0% tax on excise. We have 0% tax on all of the machinery and equipment. We have support for fertilizer. The shipping, we had a pre-COVID arrangement in the calculation of taxes. We have not changed that arrangement. That's tens of billions of dollars over the years, again, that we have transferred directly to the population.
2: President Ali assured the appreciative audience that government will always be by the side of the farmers through all the challenges.
3: We wanted you to know that, first of all, we are always by your side. One thing about the People's Progressive Party, Civic, we will never leave your side. We will always be by your side. We will always be here walking this journey with you.
2: President Ali's opening statement set the tone for farmers to share their thoughts on the challenges facing the sector, with many pointing to long-standing issues such as the time it takes for millers to pay them for paddy supplied, challenges with the quality of fertilizer supplied, often by millers who they have no other option but to buy from. There was even a suggestion for the establishment of a rice stabilization fund to offer support to farmers when the price is below what is economical.
4: All the rice farmers, we have a couple of dilemmas going on. And we're all farmers here are aware of this. From sowing to reaping, no farmer here can tell us or say that they are certain about what price they will get after sowing the crop. Every crop, the price fluctuates. And in most cases, for the recent while, the price tends to dip. I'm asking that if the government can create a national paddy fund or rice producers fund where we put that money into there and we stabilize the paddy price so that when you sow the crop, you don't know you come up, you get if it's whatever price you come up with. I'm not going to stick to any price. The people in the industry will decide what price we can look at so that when we sow an acre paddy, if we got 30 bags, for example, you don't know that you get $4,000 a bag. I'm just saying a number. You're certain about that. Because, right, like other people in this country, rice farmers have bills to pay. They have children to send to school. They have maintenance of machinery. And these things we are not certain about. If we can stabilize the price for paddy, that will be a plus.
2: In responding to this farmer, President Ali noted that this was something that has been considered, but the mechanisms for its operation was not supported by farmers, and so it never materialized.
5: And I'm happy that you raised the issue about the price stabilization fund. But the GS point is very important. A stabilization fund must work every time, not only the good time or bad time. So we're ready to say, let's say we put X amount of money. First of all, at the last crop, when we had a consultation, farmers said $3,000 is a baseline price in terms of the cost of production. Let us say you establish a price, and the government in the first crop, when things are bad, decide that we put some money into that fund. And as GS said, when you now get better price on other crop, you have to agree that the surplus comes into the fund. That is how the stabilization fund works, and that requires maturity.
2: While that conversation continues, the task at hand at the Rice Farmers Conference was how should the $3 million in assistance be used to support farmers through fertilizer assistance, paddy price top-up, or a cash transfer directly to the farmers. The response was unanimous. The majority of farmers voted for the direct transfer of cash to them. President Ali then explained that the method of determining the payout would hinge on the amount of land being cultivated by each farmer. For farmers planting less than 50 acres, they would receive $15,000 per acre, while farmers planting over 50 acres would receive $10,000 per acre.
3: Just for clarity, because I want us to go leave here with clarity, all those who prefer the acreage solution that I outlined, yeah, stand up, let me see, yeah, stand up. All right, good. So we're okay. Thank you.
2: The mechanisms and systems for the transfer of the $3 billion to the rice farmers will now begin, with a payout happening in a short while. A strong crop starts with a clean foundation. Before weeds ever see the light of day, Moccasin from UPL is already at work. Moccasin is a selective pre-emergent herbicide that stops weeds during germination, blocking shoot and root growth right in the soil. Applied 24 hours before transplanting to wet or moist soil, Moccasin moves into the topsoil layer for maximum control. 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
6: Well, that's all the time we have on this week's edition of Farming Today, a presentation of Caribbean Chemicals and brought to you in association with the Ministry of Agriculture. I'm your producer and host, Christopher Holder. Until next time then, be good to yourselves and to each other.

the government is encouraging students to connect with nature. During the Art Day exhibition at the Ghana-China Friendship Park on Monday, Minister of Education Sonia Parag urged students to ditch their phones and marvel at the natural environment.

Minister Parag also told students that their generation will be putting Guyana on the map for positive reasons. To attract students to the wonders of the natural world, local agencies came to the park to display their work with nature.

0: Students of Sophia Primary School are now benefiting from improved learning facility following the commissioning of a new wing on Wednesday. The extension includes 9 new classrooms, a headmistress office, deputy headmistress office, and a dedicated auditorium. During the commissioning ceremony, Minister of Education Sonia Parada encouraged students to care for their school environment and maintain cleanliness within the compound.
1: In and out of our school environment, we have to keep our surroundings clean. It is upon us to take pride in our environment. It is upon us when we leave this country that we can say with conviction and with pride that our country is a clean country, but it starts with us. It starts with each one of us. And it starts with all of you. If you see someone litter, tell them it's wrong. Tell them pick it up. You do not litter. Keep your environment clean. Keep your school environment clean.
0: The investment forms part of the government's continued efforts to improve education infrastructure across the country. Minister Parada also warned against violence and bullying in schools while encouraging students to take pride in their surroundings and education. She noted that over the past 5 years, more than 100 new schools have either commenced construction or are nearing completion. According to Minister Parada, the expansion of educational infrastructure is helping to improve access to quality education for children in every region.
1: We are building classrooms. We are building schools. In the last 5 years, over 100 schools have commenced and will be completed, giving access to thousands of children across the country and communities across the country so that children don't have to struggle, parents don't have to struggle with far distances to ensure that their children get an education. And education is very important.
0: The new wing at Sophia Primary, costing $233 million, is expected to provide a more comfortable and modern learning environment for both students and teachers.
2: Welcome to the President's Diary, your weekly recap of the work and leadership of His Excellency, President Dr. Mohamed Irfan Ali.
3: This week, the President received the prestigious Visionary Leadership Award in Houston, Texas, in recognition of his role in Guyana's transformation while continuing to champion investment, energy development, and national unity on the international stage. The award was presented to the head of state by the bilateral chambers of commerce during the Offshore Technology Conference. The President dedicated the award to the people of Guyana, crediting their collective effort toward national development and prosperity.
4: I received this Visionary Leadership Award not as a trophy to be displayed, but as a mirror, one that reflects not merely my own efforts, but the collective vision of every colleague, mentor, and every citizen who has dared to imagine and work towards a brighter horizon for our nation.
3: Speaking at the 2026 Offshore Technology Conference in Houston, President Ali called on industry stakeholders to move from an energy transition mindset to one of energy balance. He said the world must expand access to reliable energy while still pursuing sustainability, and pointed to Guyana as proof that development and responsible energy growth can move forward together.
5: We meet at a time of profound change, but also of profound tension. Across the world, there is a dominant narrative that we are in the midst of an energy transition. We speak about decarbonization, renewable energy, electrification, hydrogen, artificial intelligence.

0: 60th Independence Anniversary. In his Arrival Day message, the President said the occasion serves as both a time for reflection and a reminder that Ghana's independence was built on the sacrifices and contributions of all its people long before 1966.
1: This year, as we observe Arrival Day, we prepare also to usher a profound national milestone, 60 years of independence. 6 decades ago, our beloved Ghana stepped into the world stage as a free nation. Yet, the stepping stones for that independence were laid long before the golden arrowhead was unfurled for the first time.
0: President Ali emphasized that Guyana's progress will not be judged by oil output, but by whether every citizen, including those in remote Amerindian communities, enjoys equal opportunities to succeed. Speaking at the Baker Institute for Public Policy at Rice University in Houston, he highlighted that Guyana's future rests on a broader strategy of economic diversification beyond oil and gas.
1: We see Guyana as having this unique opportunity in showcasing what a balanced energy agenda should and must look like.
0: President Dr. Mohamed Irfan Ali told potential investors in Houston, Texas, that Guyana is open for business, but not a quick entry market. Addressing the U.S.-Guyana Business Exchange reception at the Grand Tuscany Hotel, he urged stakeholders to come well-prepared and approach the country with a serious long-term commitment.
1: Oil and gas will be there for a long time. But you cannot plan a strategy on what will be there for a long time for a country. You have to build a strategy that would ensure the success of a country forever so that this generation and all other generation will benefit from country, its opportunity, its growth, and not its potential anymore, but the result we strive for.
0: President Dr. Irfan Ali met the Chief Executive Officer of the Toronto International Film Festival, Cameron Bailey, to discuss collaboration aimed at advancing Guyana's film and creative industries and expanding global opportunities for local storytellers, filmmakers, and artists. We'll leave you with these images of President Irfan Ali and First Lady Aria Ali as they attended the Maple Leaf Gala hosted by the Guyana Canada Business Chamber in Toronto.
2: This brings us to the end of this week's President's Diary, capturing the work and leadership of His Excellency, President Dr. Mohamed Irfan Ali. Thank you, and do join us for another
0: edition. It's time for this episode of Weekly Digest. Attorney General and Minister of Legal Affairs, Anel Nandalal, is at a peace palace in The Hague, Netherlands, as the International Court of Justice holds public hearings in the Guyana versus Venezuela case over the Essequibo region, a matter central to Guyana's territorial sovereignty. Prime Minister Mark Phillips, speaking on World Press Freedom Day, highlighted the importance of a free and responsible press, stressing its central role in democracy and the need for accuracy. He also met with the United Nations Development Programme to discuss cooperation on disaster risk management, digitalization and innovation, focusing on strengthening national systems and advancing development priorities. He addressed the National Seminar on Energy Efficiency and Conservation, calling energy efficiency a national priority for reducing costs, improving sustainability, and supporting resilience as Ghana expands renewable energy. Minister of Agriculture Zulfika Mustafa, along with Minister of Amerindian Affairs Sierra Brong Shidik and Minister within the Ministry of Local Government and Regional Development Pauline Sukai, visited Cato Village in Region 8 to advance a major farming initiative under President Dr. Irfan Ali. The project will develop about 50 acres for crops like carrots, onions and potatoes in Cato and Paramakatoy, where land clearing and preparation are already underway with support from NARI and NDIA. Over in Region 3, Minister Vindhya Pusad visited a Golden Generation Hub where elders stay active through social and recreational activities. The minister also announced strengthening

0: systems and a structured management approach through the Ministry of Human Services and Social Security to better cater to every elder at the hub. In the housing sector, Minister Colin Crowell met with UN Habitat Director Elken Velasquez at Harmonston Lodge to discuss strengthening cooperation in housing and urban development. He also highlighted government efforts to expand housing and infrastructure through international partnerships, with Guyana set to attend the World Urban Forum in 2026. Over at the Public Works Ministry, Minister Juan Egil represented Guyana at the International Transport Forum Annual Summit in Germany, engaging global leaders on funding resilient transport and strengthening infrastructure, digital connectivity, and sustainable development. The high-level gathering brings together transport ministers and experts to shape future-ready global transport systems. Leading education advancement, Minister Sonia Parag commissioned a new wing at Sophia Primary School, a $233 million investment that eased overcrowding and provided improved facilities for teachers and pupils, including classrooms, washrooms, and an auditorium.
1: It is the first of many that we will be doing throughout the country in 2026. As a matter of fact, this is a primary, but we will be achieving universal access to secondary education with the commissioning of secondary schools later on in the year. So that's an achievement by itself.
0: Minister of Labor and Manpower Planning Kiyoma Griffith praised the 26 graduates of Republic Bank Guyana Limited Youth-Linked Apprenticeship Program, highlighting the importance of creating opportunities that empower young people to develop their skills, gain valuable experience, and contribute meaningfully to Guyana's future. In keeping the country safe, Minister of Home Affairs Onej Waldron met with Her Excellency Ambassador Yang Yang, representatives of the Association of Chinese Enterprises in Guyana, and Commissioner of Police Mr. Clifton Hickin to discuss safety, cooperation, and community relations. The meeting reaffirmed Guyana and China's strong partnership and the commitment to a safe, inclusive, and welcoming environment for all. Minister of Finance Dr. Ashni Singh led Guyana's first ever delegation to the SELEC USA Investment Summit in Maryland, United States, held from May 3rd to May 6, 2026. The participation formed part of efforts to strengthen commercial partnerships and attract new investment opportunities between Guyana and the United States. Residents of Mainstay Region 2 are now benefiting from a rehabilitated 610-meter airstrip delivered under a manifesto commitment by President Dr. Irfan Ali. Minister of Public Utilities and Aviation, Diyadat Indar, led a site visit to inspect the project alongside regional officials and engineers, marking a key step in improving air access for the community. Minister within the Ministry of Culture, Youth and Sport, Stephen Jacobs, officially opened Art Live on Main Street as part of Guyana's 60th Independence Jubilee celebrations. That wraps up another week on Guyana's path to transformation.
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0: Join the Honourable Vice President, Dr. Barrett Jagdeo, and Cabinet Ministers on Monday, May 11, from 10 a.m. at the Arthur Chung Conference Center for a public day of engagements. 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
1: Hello everyone, Marilyn Jour welcoming you to Concert Favorites. On behalf of my technical operator Roddy Beard, we would like to wish all our mothers a blessed and happy Mother's Day. Our program today will have music to honor mothers and to bring listening pleasure to them as they enjoy today. We begin our program with a composition of Antoine Dvořák, Songs My Mother Taught Me. The soloist is soprano Ernestina Jost. The conductor is Nihe Bekan, and the orchestra is the Gymnase Kranz Symphony Orchestra.

You just heard Ernestina Joss singing the Dvorak's songs My Mother Taught Me. Our next selection is Bach Gounod's Ave Maria. This will be played on the violin by Rusanda Panfili.

Panda Panfili on violin, playing Bach Gruno's Ave Maria. We return to Antoine Dvořák. This time, we will hear Humorous, Opus 101, number 7. The performers are Yo-Yo Ma on violoncello and Ishaq Perlman on violin. The conductor of the orchestra is Sergei Ozawa.

Yo-Yo Ma on cello, and Isaac Perlman on violin, playing the Dvorak's Humerus. Continuing our special program for mothers on this day of celebration, we will listen to Schubert's Serenade.

You just heard Schubert's Serenade. Now we will listen to the guitar. Michael Lacarelli plays Beethoven's Fur Elise.

Michael Lacarelli on classical guitar playing Beethoven's Fur Elise. Strauss Pizzicato Polka will end our special Mother's Day program of concert favorites. Here is conductor Maurice Janssens and the William Patterson University Orchestra to play this selection.

Strauss's Pizzicato Polka ends today's special Mother's Day program on Concert Favorites. On behalf of my technical operator Roddy Beard, Marilyn Jour, wishing all mothers a joyous Mother's Day. Until next week, goodbye.

0: join the Honorable Vice President, Dr. Barrett Jagdeo, and Cabinet Ministers on Monday, May 11, from 10 a.m. at the Arthur Chung Conference Center for a public day of engagements. Come, interact, share your concerns, and get real-time responses. Bring a relative, neighbor, or friend.
1: Hello, I'm Claudia Hammond. Welcome to Health Check from the BBC, where we have the latest health and medical news for you. How does hantavirus find its way into passengers on a cruise ship? More on that in a moment. And with some women waiting a decade or more for a diagnosis of endometriosis, could a new scanning technique make all the difference? And to help me today, I have BBC health reporter Smita Mundasad. How are you?
2: I'm good, thank you.
1: And what do you have for us today?
2: I've been looking at whether the order in which a surgeon does surgery has an impact on how likely the person is to survive.
1: I think that's fascinating, that one. And a new technique to treat rhythm disorders of the heart. But we're starting with hantavirus after the outbreak on the cruise ship, the MV Hondius, has captured the world's attention. Now, Smita, as we speak on Wednesday, cases are still being confirmed and there is some confusion about what is going to happen next to the passengers to get them off the boat. But first of all, how unprecedented is this outbreak?
2: Hantavirus itself is not uncommon. There's hundreds, thousands cases a year in Europe, in Asia, for example. But the fact that these cases are all on a ship that has been sitting in the middle of the Atlantic Ocean with very little access to advanced healthcare has caught the world's attention and is fairly unprecedented.
1: And what exactly is hantavirus and how do you treat it?
2: Hantavirus is a group of viruses that are caught from rodents, rats, mice, that kind of thing. Normally, people get them from the droppings, the urine or the saliva of the rodents. Often, if people are cleaning a shed that maybe hasn't been used for ages and there are these sort of the dust of the rat droppings and they inhale them, that's when people often go on to get hantavirus. They can also get it directly from a rodent if they're bitten or through a cut, for example, and very rarely from person to person. And the virus itself, it's lots of different viruses really, but what it causes, it can cause two distinct groups of illnesses. One where the problem is with the lungs, one where the problem is with the kidneys. The one that we're hearing about on this cruise ship is to do with the lungs. People start with flu-like symptoms. They can go on to get abdominal symptoms, vomiting, diarrhea, tummy pain. And then some people go on to get the respiratory, the lung symptoms, where people may feel short of breath, may get a cough. That is quite worrying. In those cases, mortality can be up to 40%, and people in those cases need urgent medical care.
1: And so that's how come some people have sadly died in this case. Do we know how this outbreak started on the ship?
2: That is something the World Health Organization and health authorities around the world, because there are passengers from more than 20 different countries on board this ship, are trying to work out right now. It is quite a mystery. It could be that some of the passengers, when they embarked on the ship in Argentina, this is a place where a type of hantavirus called the Andes strain is present. And it could be that maybe they were in an environment there near rat droppings, rodent droppings, and picked it up before getting on the ship. And the reason that health officials are working with that assumption is because it can take between 1 and 8 weeks for people to show symptoms. And we know that after people got on the ship in Argentina, it took a little while before people started to show symptoms. So it could fit with that. But it could be because actually this ship is an expedition ship and it goes to lots of different remote places. It has contact with lots of different wildlife. It could be that passengers have also picked it up along route in different environments that the ship stopped at. And because we now know that it is the Andes strain, which is the only strain of hantavirus that is known to spread and only rarely spread via person-to-person contact, it is possible also that people are catching this virus by close physical contact with people on the ship.
1: That's the thing. It does have to be close physical contact, doesn't it? It's not just being in the same room as them.
2: It's really close. We have heard of a husband and wife sadly getting this virus. It's that kind of contact.
1: And the boat was refused permission to disembark the patients in some countries. I mean, it must be really scary for those involved. What do we know about what it's like for the people on board?
2: I cannot imagine what it's like to be sitting on a ship in the middle of the Atlantic Ocean, knowing that three passengers have passed away and knowing that it's hard to get medical care. We have heard from a number of passengers through social media accounts, one who said that the environment is quite calm on the ship, that people are being told to social distance to make sure that they're not mixing with other people apart from the people that are in their cabin, but they're getting their meals delivered to their cabin, they are allowed fresh air on the upper deck, and that actually they're remaining quite calm.
1: And why are some countries worried about

0: smaller island nations that are dependent on tourism, you can understand why they may say, wait a minute, we're not sure we can take these passengers and crew. You can also understand they may not have the health facilities that are required for 149 people that may or may not have the virus. But health officials are emphasising that this is not like coronavirus. It doesn't spread as easily as coronavirus. It needs very close, often intimate contact for people to get it person to person. So the World Health Organization is saying the risk to the wider public is low.
1: So what is likely to happen to the passengers who are feeling well at the moment? Will they have to isolate?
0: The thought at the moment is that people are going to fly home if they're well, and then whatever those countries decide to do, it's kind of up to them. It might be that they are put in isolation or told to socially distance until the incubation period is over. One thing we do know about hantavirus is that you're only likely to pass it on if you're symptomatic. So whatever happens, these people will be told, watch out for symptoms. Make sure you tell someone as soon as that happens, and make sure that you're not around other people if you do get symptoms.
1: Thank you very much for that, Smita. Now, some women spend years battling with abdominal pain, fatigue and heavy periods, only to discover eventually that they have a condition called endometriosis, where cells similar to those lining the womb grow elsewhere in the body. It can take up to a decade or even longer to get a diagnosis, but there is hope that a new scanning technique may help spot the condition earlier. Now, Smita, you've been following this story, and endometriosis can have a huge impact on people's lives, can't it?
0: You know, I've been following this particular scan technique for 2 years and hearing the excitement in the endometriosis research community about it. And it has finally now been published in a paper. And when I wrote about it, I got so many messages from women and from their families saying, it is so hard to live with this disease because it is so hard to get a diagnosis. And I spoke to one person who runs a charity for people with endometriosis called Gabs Pearson, who told me just how much it's impacted her life.
2: So for me personally, I started experiencing symptoms when I started my period, which was the age of 10. And I had a whole host of different symptoms, from painful but also really heavy periods. My bowel was really bad, my stomach, my mental health. When I was around 17, I was struggling to be able to work, to function, to have any quality of life whatsoever. Now, I was then going back and forth to the doctors consistently, trying to figure out what was going on with my body and to get a diagnosis, being told that it was IBS, it was gluten intolerances, it was just part of being a woman, and I just had to get on with it.
1: Well, I've been speaking to Dr. Tatiana Gibbons from Oxford University, who led the pilot study of this new method to diagnose the condition sooner. And I asked her why it can take so long for people to find out that they have the disease.
3: Endometriosis is very, very tricky to diagnose, given the fact that we have so many symptoms that can be attributed to endometriosis. The classic ones are very, very painful periods, but you can also have pain outside of the menstrual cycle, pain when urinating, defecating, pain having sex. Fatigue can also be related, bloating. It's a very, very diverse disease because it can affect lots of different organs and also present in different ways in different people. So that's one of the challenges in terms of diagnosing people with endometriosis, is knowing what symptoms can be attributed to endometriosis, especially if someone's presenting not with a standard painful periods, for example.
1: So why the need for a new diagnostic process?
3: Yeah, so the problem with endometriosis is that we have three subtypes of endometriosis. They're superficial endometriosis, deep disease, and endometriomas, which is when you have disease on the ovaries. And deep disease and endometriomas are they're quite easy to see on ultrasound and MRI. But it's estimated that around 80% of those with endometriosis have superficial endometriosis. And this is the disease subtype that currently we can't reliably see on ultrasound and MRI. And this causes a lot of problems for people, because if you have a scan and ultrasound and they can't see this type of disease, it's very then difficult for then these people to come back and say, well, I've got a completely normal scan, but, you know, very, very extreme pain. And there's this kind of difficulty of being almost ignored because you've got completely normal findings on your scans. So

0: A lot of people, unfortunately, have to go through surgery to get this confirmed. So what we wanted to do is develop a scan to detect that type of disease in particular.
1: So how does your scan work? What happens?
0: We essentially were recruiting people in this study. So it is a small exploratory study. And then we've been working with a company called Serec Healthcare. And essentially, they have a marker that has been used in other inflammatory diseases. And they thought that we could essentially see whether this would be useful with endometriosis. So our scan has been looking for these inflammatory pathways where the disease develops new blood vessels in order to kind of develop endometriosis. So we've been looking particularly for these processes that are occurring within this disease subtype. And then we can visualize where those markers are bound to using a form of CT scanning.
1: So you're looking for new blood vessels, basically.
0: Exactly, yeah. So we know that endometriosis is reliant upon the development of new blood vessels. So this scan is particularly targeting that process.
1: So what happens if someone goes to have one of these scans?
0: Yeah, so we've had 20 participants recruited, and essentially about a week before their surgery, we were asking them to have this imaging scan, which is where you have an injected marker and then a CT scan that lasts about 20 minutes. And then they go to their scan, they go to their operation afterwards, and then we were able to see whether the imaging results matched what we could see in surgery.
1: And how straightforward is it? I mean, is this something that a lot of different hospitals would be able to do in the end if all the research goes well?
0: Yeah, so it's a type of CT scan that most nuclear imaging hospitals can do. So it is a very, very standard scan, but it's just using a new marker to detect it.
1: Obviously, this was with a very small number of people, but how well did it work?
0: It worked very well. And we found that, especially for the subtypes that, as I mentioned, was really difficult to find, we had 12 participants who had superficial endometriosis. None of these were found on prior imaging or prior ultrasound. And then we were able to see in 9 out of the 12 participants. So initially, for a very kind of early exploratory study, this is really promising. We do obviously need to do some optimization and increase the scan and widen the study to larger participant groups. But as a very initial scan, this was very, very promising.
1: So it's a little way away.
0: Yes, it is.
1: What would better diagnosis mean for patients?
0: You know, some people have really said that having a diagnosis is a form of treatment, because not knowing why you've got these symptoms and not understanding, you know, that there's a disease behind your symptoms is really, really challenging. So knowing that you have this condition that then allows you to make adaptations and make, you know, decisions about your life and also get the treatment that you need once you know why you've got these symptoms, and also that it's not normal and it's not something that you just need to get on with and handle yourself. It's something that really is a condition, and it's a very severe condition for many people.
1: And what's your advice for people in the meantime, if they are experiencing these symptoms, to at least, I guess, start on the diagnostic process to try and find out what it is?
0: Obviously, there is a delay when people seek medical attention, but there's also a delay before that step. There's lots of people who don't really know what's normal, but are experiencing very, very severe symptoms. And I think anyone who is experiencing symptoms that prevents them from going about their day and doing normal activities, especially if it's not resolved with, you know, paracetamol, ibuprofen, then it's really important that they seek medical attention. And if it's difficult for them to get through to one profession, it's really important to maybe seek and see if you can get referred to someone else. And I think just even mentioning to your doctors, could it be endometriosis, is really important, because so then you can have a better conversation about, could it be this, or do they think it's something else?
1: Tatiana Gibbons on her research published in The Lancet, Obstetrics, Gynaecology and Women's Health. So, Smita, it's interesting you've been following this for so long. There does seem to have been much more public awareness of this condition in recent years, but has that converted into improvements in treatments?
2: I think you're right. There has been more awareness about endometriosis, particularly in the Western world, and people are more easily able to go to their doctors and say, I think this is what I may have. But I don't think it has yet translated into treatments. So at the moment, the main treatments are pain relief, hormonal treatments like the contraceptive pill, and then surgery to remove endometriosis lesions. There is still so much to be known about endometriosis. There's this understanding now that it is actually more of a whole body disease, that it's not just about the pelvic organs, for example. We don't even know really how many women have it. There is still so much to be found out.
1: Thanks for that. You are listening to Health Check from the BBC with me, Claudia Hammond, and my guest today, BBC health reporter Smita Mundasad. Now, I'm fascinated by this next study you've got for us on how the order that a surgeon does their operations in might affect the success of a patient's surgery. So what did they look at in this study?
2: This is a really interesting case. Researchers looked at 300,000 transplants that happened in the United States over 12 years from 2019. And what they found is that surgeons actually can switch between, for example, a liver transplant to a transplant involving the pancreas or involving the kidneys, which I wasn't aware of. I thought kind of surgeons sub-specialised on one particular organ, and I think in some places that is true. Here in this study, the surgeons here, particularly with the abdominal operations, were switching between these different organs, and they looked at this really interesting question of, if the surgeons switch between organs, does it make a difference to survival rates? And they found it did. One of the lead researchers said that they found a striking pattern. I have a quote here in front of me. They say, when a switch occurs on the same day, the mortality rate for those patients rises sharply from about 4.5% to 7.2%. But if you even have a night to rest between the surgeries, the switching cost is much lower. And with 2 days in between them, the effect is essentially gone.
1: So in practice, would hospitals be able to do anything about this? I mean, maybe the operations that come up are going to come up, or could you decide, oh, we're going to do them all in a certain order?
2: This is where it gets tricky. I think particularly with transplants, the organs come up when they come up. You can't really have a huge amount of sway in the order. But what the researchers are saying is, well, perhaps you can think about putting in breaks or allowing the surgeon a bit of time to go over that next operation in their mind. These are things that could take place. And maybe there is an argument for making sure that one surgeon on one day only does one type of operation, another surgeon does another type of operation and sticks to that. But then, of course, you get into this area where if you're that specialised, what if something else goes wrong with a different organ and you don't know how to deal with it? So, you know, it's a tricky one.
1: What is really clever about this is that they were able to take a situation where people weren't choosing whether to switch tasks, because we all know that we might feel distracted when we switch between one thing and another. And, you know, I'm someone who has maybe 15 windows open on my computer at a time. But often we switch tasks because we're already tired or we're already feeling a bit overwhelmed. And so those studies are a bit hard to do to work out what it really means. But this one, they didn't get the choice. So it's really clever, isn't it?
2: It's really clever. And it is making me think, should I be better at sticking to one task and completing that and trying to like schedule my day so that I'm doing similar tasks all the way through before I have a break and do another one? Now, in reality, that's
1: easier said
2: than
1: done. Yes, exactly. Yeah. Thank you for that. Next, a new treatment for the common heart condition, atrial fibrillation, or AFib, a heart rhythm disorder that increases your risk of having a stroke or heart disease and affects 52 million people worldwide. Now, usually it's treated with medication, and if that isn't effective, a wire is threaded up through a vein in your leg all the way to your heart, where the tissue causing the arrhythmia is destroyed. But a new trial has tested a safer way of using this technique by destroying the tissue with pulses of electricity. The results have just been published, and Professor Osama Wasni, who is section head of cardio electrophysiology at the Cleveland Clinic in the US, told me what exactly is happening in the heart when someone has AFib.
3: Basically, the heart is made of four chambers. The top two are called the atria, or these are the entrances to the heart. And the lower chambers are called the ventricles. And in atrial fibrillation, the atrium is beating so fast, 400 to 600 beats per minute, that it's really not pumping blood out. So it's just quivering.
1: How would a person know if they might have AFib?
3: One of the common symptoms for atrial fibrillation is palpitations. So palpitations means that the patient will be aware of their heartbeat, and it's usually irregular and fast. But the majority of patients, they're what we call asymptomatic. Many patients, their first inkling or evidence of having AFib is presentation to a hospital with a stroke, for example, or with heart failure. Other symptoms that the patients could have are a decreased endurance. Now, they may not know that this is atrial fibrillation, and that's why I think they should be checked. They should go to their doctor if there is any change in their perceived level of activity or endurance. Another way patients now come to us is patients are using a lot of wearables, whether it's a watch or it's an app that's connected to their phone that alerts them that they have a fast or they have an irregular heartbeat.
1: So you've been trialing a new treatment for it, but how would it typically be treated?
3: Traditionally, it's been treated with medications first. They're called antiarrhythmic medications or antiarrhythmic drugs. And if those fail, then we would do an ablation.
1: So your technique to treat this involves ablation, which is when you deliberately scar specific heart tissue to disrupt faulty electrical signals in the heart. How does the procedure work?
3: We go through the leg, through a vein called the femoral vein. That femoral vein ends up in the right atrium. We cross over to the left atrium. In the left atrium, then, we ablate around these pulmonary veins. And then also the posterior wall, which is the back wall of the left atrium, because we think that that area also harbors triggers or areas that can sustain atrial fibrillation.
1: And so what is different about this new treatment you've got called pulsed field catheter ablation?
3: In the past, the only treatments that were available to us were either cryoablation, which is freezing the tissue, or we would use radio frequency, which heats the tissue. The problem with these two thermal modes of ablation is that they would cause a narrowing of the pulmonary veins, which is not a good thing. They could damage other collateral tissue around them, such as the esophagus or a nerve called the phrenic nerve. Then there was a development and we have the pulse field ablation, which ablates by sending electrical impulses to the tissue. What happens is that there are pores that form in the membrane of the cell. And by doing so, water gets into the cell. One of my patients described it as, well, now we're not freezing it or burning it. Now we're drowning the cells.
1: So the electricity creates holes in the specific cells you want to remove, causing them to flood and die. What are the benefits of this technique?
3: Pulse field ablation is much faster than previously. So in the past, it used to take between 4 to 6 hours. Now it takes between 2 to 3 hours. And most patients go home the same day. It's a lot safer. In our trial, we found that pulse field ablation for persistent atrial fibrillation is much more successful than using medications. So at 1 year, the success rate using pulse field ablation was 56% versus 30% using medications.
1: So globally, are there many countries where this can be done?
3: Globally, this can be done almost everywhere. For example, in the US and in Europe and also in Asia, AFib ablation is a routine procedure. However, in other areas of the world, the detection of AFib is still a problem where patients could have AFib and it's not detected.
1: Dr. Osama Wasni. Now, before we go, Smita, there is just time to ask you about another clever new device, this time developed in South Korea, that can translate a person communicating using sign language into text. So, I mean, how commonly is sign language used?
2: There's about 70 million deaf people around the world, many of whom will use sign language, but there are around 300 different types of sign language in the world.
1: So what is this device? What's it look like?
2: I'm looking at a picture of it right now, and it looks like sort of transparent rings with sensors on them, and people wear them on 7 of their fingers. And the idea is that as they move their hands in particular ways, as they're signing, these wirelessly pick up the movements and translate those into text for the non-signer to understand. And in this study, they were able to reliably pick up 100 words of American Sign Language and 100 words of international sign during the testing. But not just that. Because of the AI involved in this process, it was able to learn not just words, but sentences and start to pick up sentences as well.
1: That's clever, isn't it? Because it's been tried with things like gloves before, isn't it?
2: It has been tried with gloves before. And the thought is that sometimes for people, particularly when they are using sign language, these gloves feel bulky, they might restrict movement. And so if they can come up with something smaller, that might be of benefit. I don't know, maybe 7 rings is better than gloves. I think we need to make sure people that use Cybe actually test this out to work out how good it is in the real world.
1: Yes, because I suppose what you want to know is when this would be helpful, because you could write the message on your phone and show people the text if you were going to have to show people the phone anyway with the answers on it.
2: Exactly. I think there are probably going to be situations where it will be very helpful, but I think equally the key is getting this out there into real world scenarios to see how well it does work.
1: Thank you so much, Smita Mundasad, for joining us for Health Check today. And thanks to the producers, Hannah Robbins and Georgia Christie, and our studio engineers today, Yasmin Carvajal and Giles Aspen. I'm Claudia Hammond. Bye for now.

Morning orange blossoms opening on the blue skies, voices of the people soft and low. Girls with sun-touched faces laughing with each other, making magic movements as they go. And in the dawn, the red sun rising in the sky, lighting the wings of the wisisi as they fly. Pictures of past days come.

One eyes twinkling brightly, fingers flying on the singing strings. Dances wild and weary, drinking cool kasiri, forgetting what tomorrow's tides might bring. Sharing the fruits of the good harvest all around, showing each other all the secrets that were found. Not strangled yet by all the strangers' lying ways, this was the way the

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Long gone Indian heroes in the flickering fire dance before their dark eyes as they sing. My brothers, never let those gentle moments die. Though up above the silver plane is flying high, your green lands were taken from you with a lie. Don't let your sun songs and your

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0: It's 5:06 GMT. This is Weekend Live from the BBC World Service with me, Rebecca Kesby. And we begin the programme in the Spanish islands off the northwestern coast of Africa, the Canary Islands, because health authorities there have been preparing for the arrival of the transatlantic cruise ship, the MV Hondius, a deadly outbreak of the Hansa virus has been there, suspected of killing three people on board. Others have also been taken ill. The ship is just coming into view there in the Canary Islands. Hansa virus is usually spread by close contact with rat secretions like urine or droppings, but the Andes strain, which health officials think this one is, can be passed from person to person. The World Health Organization has already cautioned against panic, saying this is not the beginning of a pandemic. The risk of contagion is low, they say, but some locals are worried about the ship's arrival. Maria van Kerkhove from the WHO reassured residents, though, that plans were in place to keep passengers on board the ship isolated from the public for the time being.
1: There will be small boats that will bring the passengers in groups to the dock. There will be a medical screening that will be done. If there's anybody that develops symptoms, anybody that has symptoms, they will immediately go to a medical evacuation plane and be taken to the Netherlands for care. For those who are healthy, those who are doing well, they will go to individual planes that are being organized by countries.
0: The Spanish Interior Minister Fernando Grande Malasca said all necessary precautions were being taken.
2: We are prepared for everything whenever the ship arrives. When that happens, everything is in place to ensure that the disembarkation process for passengers and crew and repatriation to country of origin will be carried out as quickly as possible and definitely with maximum safety.
0: Cliona O'Flynn is a journalist based in Tenerife, where the ship is just coming into, and joins us live now. Cliona, thanks so much for coming on the line. First of all, can you talk us through the precautions in place? Because the medical officials have been very stringent, it seems.
3: Yes. Since yesterday afternoon, you have had teams from the Guardia Civil who are controlling the security side of the operation on dry land. They have been erecting barriers, security tents, and medical tents have also been put in place. And there are, I suppose, the barriers are as much for people to get off the boat and get to their buses as well as to keep out any potential protesters. Now, as far as I can see, I'm watching the boat arrive right as we speak. And, you know, the port is clear. The waters are incredibly calm and there doesn't seem to be any restrictions at all to the operation, which is expected to begin, the disembarkation operation, which won't start until daylight. And that should be from about 7:30. I know they were saying that they wouldn't disembark passengers till midday. I have a feeling they might start to disembark them earlier once there is daylight, because they will want to get people to their airplanes. And some of the airplanes we know are already on standby.
0: Right. Yeah, because many of the people on board, they're from all different countries, aren't they? But Cliona, this virus can take up to 8 weeks to incubate. Does that make it more difficult to monitor anybody who could, you know, become ill in the next few weeks?
3: Well, I think it will depend now on the protocols in each individual country. I know, for instance, that in the UK, people are going to be asked to quarantine up for up to 45 days because it can take up to 8 weeks, the incubation period of this virus. The World Health Organization have had people on board since this outbreak began, and even up to this very minute, they are assuring us that not a single passenger or crew member has shown any symptoms at all. And there were plans in place, or are plans in place. You know, that situation could still change in the next hour, because people will be checked medically before they leave the boat. But obviously, once they go to their own, their countries of origin, their home countries, there will be different protocols in place. And I think they will depend on the health authorities of each country.
0: So very briefly, at the moment, it's just those three people that have died. I think one remains in hospital in South Africa, and then just some others who may have symptoms on board.
3: Yes, there's nobody alive. This sounds very macabre. There's nobody alive with symptoms on board. We do know that they are holding the body of one person who did pass away. And we are told that body will not be removed from the boat here in Tenerife. Once all the disembarkation has happened here, the boat will then continue on its way up to the Netherlands, where crew and that poor unfortunate person will be removed. So there will be no disinfection of the boat here.
0: All right. Very good to speak to you. Thank you so much for bringing us the latest. That's Cleanna O'Flynn there in Tenerife. Next to Lebanon, and there was another intense day of Israeli strikes in the country yesterday. At least 39 people are known to have died. Israeli forces and Hezbollah have continued to exchange fire since ceasefire deal announced by President Donald Trump in April. We can speak now live to the BBC's former Middle East correspondent, Jim Muir, who joins us live from the capital, Beirut. Jim, first of all, what more can you tell us about these latest strikes and what does it mean for the so-called ceasefire?
4: Well, the so-called ceasefire, as you say, is so-called. It's very much a relative concept. Well, the only thing it's really achieved is that very few Israeli airstrikes as far north as Beirut, although on Wednesday they carried out a strike that supposedly killed the commander of Hezbollah's elite Radwan force. That was regarded as an exception. President Trump had said that Israel was actually prohibited, and he did that in block capitals, as he usually does, from striking in Lebanon anymore. But in fact, there's been daily strikes on villages in the south, about 116 at least recorded yesterday, getting on for 40 killed. One of the worst at a place called Saksakiya, which is a village, where a building was brought down apparently over the heads of three families of displaced people who would have been sheltering there. Rescue work still going on, digging out perhaps some more victims from that. So it is a very relative concept, this ceasefire. Five Israeli soldiers were wounded yesterday, a couple of them seriously, by Hezbollah drones. Hezbollah has acquired fiber optic drones, so drones. So there's a bit of a kind of technological warfare going down there, because the Israelis have had to produce countermeasures involving radar-guided zones, because electronic countermeasures don't work on these fiber optic guided drones. So the Israelis are having to deploy all kind of ingenious methods to try and stop them.
0: I wanted to ask you about that, because we understand that Hezbollah have also been making attacks as well. What does that tell us about their capability at the moment?
4: Well, they still do have capability. They're admitting privately they've lost several thousand fighters, but they do seem to be still very much in business. As I say, they wounded five Israeli soldiers yesterday. They fired a drone or two over into Israel itself, where there were some casualties, nobody killed. So they're still very much in business, and the Israelis, their efforts are focusing on the area north of the kind of security zone that they've carved out along the border. So there's quite a lot of villages north of that zone which have been ordered to evacuate because they're about to be struck and so on. So there's still, one has to keep saying it, there's more than a million displaced people from the south still scattered around the country, including here in Beirut, where a lot of them are still camping out, hoping that one day they'll be able to go home again and that they'll have a home to go back to.
0: Yes, and very briefly, Jim, you mentioned the displaced people there, some of whom were killed yesterday. I mean, are the local authorities, the government in Lebanon, able to cope with this number of displaced people, or is that situation getting any better at all?
4: It's certainly not under control. I mean, it's a huge challenge. There are many NGOs who are involved in trying to provide shelter and supplies of food and all the other, you know, hygiene necessities and so on that are needed. But it's a monumental task. The government on its own is not really up to it. I mean, it's doing what it can. The Ministry of Public Health and the Ministry of Social Affairs are working very, very hard. But it's a massive challenge, more than a million people. I mean, you can imagine it's very, very hard. And a lot of them living hand to mouth, and as I say, hoping they'll be able to go home. But people who've come up from villages along the border won't be able to go home because A, they won't be allowed to, and B, their homes are being systematically demolished by the Israelis in villages there. They're being razed because Israel wants to have a kind of dead zone in the very south, so that anything that moves there will be taken out, as it were.
0: Good to speak to you, Jim. Thank you so much for that update. That's our former Middle East correspondent, Jim Muir, there in Beirut. Now, this time yesterday, we were discussing the three-day ceasefire President Trump said he'd brokered between Russia and Ukraine to mark Victory Day, the moment Russia commemorates the defeat of Nazi Germany in World War II. Whilst there haven't been any major attacks, both sides are accusing the other of numerous ceasefire violations. Vera Savchenko leads an accounting and auditing firm in Dnipro, in a city in eastern Ukraine. And my colleague Lise Doucette asked her if the ceasefire had been any sort of reprieve for people there?
5: Unfortunately, not at all. We do not see any differences. So in Dnipro today was quiet, but for example, the small city of Nikopol, it was shelled very heavily today.
6: By Russians.
5: City of Nikopol, it's on the river Dnieper, just opposite the occupied Prizren nuclear power plant.
6: So everyone is still being cautious then, not believing that it will actually hold.
5: Yeah. So this is just a symbolic event for Russians. But I think for small villages close to the front line, it's very important because even a few hours of ceasefire there, people will be able to evacuate or deliver medicine. So it may be more visible closer to the front line. But in Dnipro, which is right now 80 kilometers from the front line, we do not see any changes like at all.
6: Do you sometimes think you'd like to leave, Vera?
5: No.
6: Why do you stay?
5: My friends, my company, my employees, my family. It's our home.
6: There's still something to love about it.
5: Yeah.
6: Did you watch the Victory Day parade in Moscow?
5: I watched it in some Telegram channels or social media, so not the whole parade, but some pictures, some fragments.
6: Does it make you angry to see it? To hear President Putin talking about his special military operations, victory, unity?
5: It makes me sad and a very strange feeling because people are celebrating the end of fascism, but the fascists, it's really strange to see that.
6: How would you describe the mood in Dnipro then?
5: People are exhausted and the last few weeks were really difficult for Dnipro. The number of attacks, the number of shelling were very intense. There is quite a limited opportunity to go to the shelter in the Dnipro. So, yeah, people feel unsafe. But also we have a lot of displaced people from cities which are closer to the front line. So right now there are really a lot of people in Dnipro and it's full of young people, full of children. So some people are leaving Dnipro for West and some people keep coming. So, for example, it's quite difficult to rent an apartment in Dnipro because everything is fully booked. But of course, you can see that people are tired and exhausted.
6: I've been to your city. It's such a beautiful city. Do you find ways to forget about the war?
5: Yes, of course. Now it's spring is coming. Everything is blooming. We have now a season of tulips. Dnipro is a beautiful city. So, of course, people are living their everyday life, going to parks, to riverbank, to cafes are open. So, everything is as usual, but of course, with security limitation and with understanding that the attack can be like any minute and we need to stop all our activities and to look for shelter and to be prepared of what the consequences might be.
0: Vera Savchenko there from the Ukrainian city of Dnipro speaking to the BBC's Lise Doucette. Well, following the scaled-down Victory Day parade in Red Square yesterday, Russian President Vladimir Putin hinted that the war in Ukraine could end soon. Speaking to reporters, he said, "I think the matter is coming to an end." But he said that he would only meet his Ukrainian counterpart, Volodymyr Zelensky, once a lasting peace deal was agreed. During that press conference, he was asked who his preferred European negotiator would be, and he named the former German Chancellor Gerhard Schröder. And we're joined now on the line by a Ukrainian MP with the Holos Party, that's the opposition, Ina Sovsun. Ina, welcome to the programme.
7: Thanks for having me. Good morning.
0: Good morning to you. Well, first of all, let's talk about that sort of, I mean, it's a suggestion really coming from Putin. I think the matter is coming to an end. Do you take any great optimism in that? Do you think he's serious?
7: Look, we are very much used to the idea of not taking anything Putin is saying seriously, because he's lying all the time. So it makes just no sense to trust whatever he's saying. We have been promised ceasefires on multiple occasions that never materialized. We have been, given conditions and so on and so forth. Nothing matters. Putin can only be trusted when he's forced to, into some action, not when he's saying things.
0: Right. I mean, you talk about ceasefires. There was a temporary ceasefire, or still is, underway at the moment, supposed to last for 3 days. But the Russians are accusing Ukraine of violating it. They say there's been a drone strike on a target in Chechnya. 6 people injured there, 3 wounded by drones elsewhere in Russia, they say. Did Ukraine violate the ceasefire?
7: Look, I have lots of friends who are on the front lines, some for a longer period of time, some newer there. I asked all of them what was happening there on the front line, and they said that they haven't seen a single sign of the ceasefire on the very front line. So they had to fight back because the Russian side was continuing their attacks. So probably there were no air raid alerts in the city of Kyiv or in the city of Dnipro yesterday, for that matter. But it doesn't mean that the actual hostilities have really stopped on the Russian side. apparently that is what ceasefire is for Putin.
0: Understood. Mr. Putin was asked about a European negotiator yesterday as well. He suggested former German Chancellor Gerhard Schröder. Is that something Ukraine would be in favour of?
7: Definitely not. I mean, the guy has been, in Russian hands for many, many years. He's member of the board of Gazprom, or he's been, super friendly with Putin. So, it's not real suggestion. It's a joke. He could have as well offered that Medvedev could have been the chief negotiator from the European side, and that would make as much sense as offering Schröder at this point, unfortunately.
0: And we heard yesterday from Mr. Trump. He was the one that was announcing this 3-day ceasefire. He did it on social media, as is his habit. But are Ukrainians confident that Mr. Trump is still engaged in the negotiating of an end to this war? I mean, I notice his chief envoys haven't actually visited Kyiv, have they, Mr. Witkoff and Jared Kushner?
7: They haven't, no. And that's, of course, we are very much welcoming them here. But on the other hand, we also have to be honest, when Mr. Trump was intervening, he was not even, not the pro-Ukrainian his interventions were not pro-Ukrainian, but they were actually very pro-Russian. So the question is, if he intervenes, if he actively takes part, is that for the better or for worse for Ukraine? Because frankly speaking, with America basically promoting Russian narratives, Russian agenda, that was a very complicated situation for us. So maybe him keeping a bit of a distance is actually giving us a little bit more of space. And of course, it's given other partners a bit more of space, other countries that could intervene, that could, make stronger sanctions, and so on and so forth. That's, there is a space for that now.
0: We must leave it there. Thank you so much for joining us live. That's Ina Sovsun, their MP for the opposition in Ukraine. Now, this year marks the 35th anniversary of the arrival of the film The Silence of the Lambs, widely regarded as one of the greatest psycho thrillers of all time. It brought movie audiences a memorable villain, the cannibalistic serial killer, Dr. Hannibal Lecter. As part of the 25th anniversary celebrations of the film, it's being shown once again in cinemas in the United States. And from New York, Tom Brook has been looking back at how he covered this landmark movie when it came out, including interviews he did with the stars Anthony Hopkins and Jodie Foster at the time The Silence of the Lambs was released.
8: The psychological horror film The Silence of the Lambs was unleashed upon the world in 1991. 35 years later, with its memorable performances by Sir Anthony Hopkins and Jodie Foster and the taut direction of the late Jonathan Demme, it still holds up as a picture. This is how I reported on the film just prior to its release in UK cinemas in 1991.
9: It's widely agreed that The Silence of the Lambs has to be one of the most shockingly powerful psycho thrillers to have arrived at American cinemas in recent years. Jodie Foster plays FBI trainee Clarice Starling, who's been enlisted to visit a notorious serial killer, Dr. Hannibal Lecter, portrayed by Anthony Hopkins, in the hope that he may be able to provide her with clues in tracking down another multiple murderer nicknamed Buffalo Bill.
10: What is your worst memory of childhood?
11: Death of my father.
10: Tell me about it and don't lie, or I'll know.
9: Dr. Lecter is not just a killer, but also a psychiatrist. He agrees to help Clarice Starling, but only if she'll reveal some of her own private thoughts to him. A strange, troubling intimacy develops between them, generating a tension that inhabits the entire film.
12: Some of the things that I think are the most tense are these very long, very intricate, very subtextual, intelligent conversations between Dr. Lecter and Clarice Starling that are done in very extreme close-ups.
10: Census taker once tried to test me. I ate his liver with some fava beans and a nice Chianti.
9: Dr. Lecter may well become one of the more monstrous characters to emerge from the cinema in recent years, an evil man who Anthony Hopkins makes all the more menacing by emphasizing his intelligence and charm.
13: Yes, I stressed that. I mean, I wanted to play all that side of it. I didn't want to play the evil side. You see, if you're playing a madman, if you play the madness, it's ludicrous. How do you play madness? So I opted for playing the really super sane side of him, the highly civilized section of Hannibal's mind. And then all the evil that he is there for the audience to make up for their own minds. And people talk a lot about him before he's seen. So I didn't actually have to act out anything fearful.
8: Quite apart from its impressive impact at the box office, The Silence of the Lambs has become one of the most talked about films in a long time. People have been terrified out of their wits. One couple who went to watch the film in San Francisco were so frightened by it that they refused to leave the cinema until they were escorted to their car.
9: In content, the picture is quite unlike previous work from director Jonathan Demme.
14: The first time I spoke with Jodie, she talked about the idea of a character who identifies with the victim in a very passionate way. Given the degree of Clarice's desperation, Lecter really goes for the full court press inside her head.
10: But you're not more than one generation from poor wire trash, are you, Agent Starling?
8: The Silence of the Lambs went on to win 5 Oscar trophies in major categories. Apart from the criticism that it brought forth from some people who perceive the serial killer Buffalo Bill in the picture as a transgender character who reinforced negative stereotypes, its legacy as a film has been largely positive. And quite apart from its recent re-release in cinemas, it's now being reinvented as a stage play which will have its world premiere later this year.
0: Oh, frightening stuff. Tom Brook with that report. The news is next.
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0: Still to come this week, a group of Australian women linked to the Islamic State group were repatriated back to the country after spending years in a detention camp in Syria. But not everyone is happy about their return. Also, jet fuel is now so expensive due to the conflict in the Middle East, thousands of flights have already been cancelled. And we'll be meeting our panel guests with us for the rest of the programme. First, the news.
22: BBC News with Chris Berrow. The Dutch-flagged cruise ship MV Hondius, which has been hit by a deadly hantavirus outbreak, has arrived near the port of Granadilla on the Spanish island of Tenerife. The World Health Organization says no one on board is displaying any symptoms, but the vessel won't be allowed into port. Passengers will be brought to land in small groups and taken to the airport. Militants have detonated a car bomb at a police checkpoint at Banu in northwestern Pakistan. They opened fire on officers, killing at least 12 and wounding several others. Some of the police killed were reportedly ambushed as they arrived to help. President Putin has said he thinks Russia's conflict with Ukraine is coming to an end. Speaking to reporters on Saturday, he said he would only meet his Ukrainian counterpart, President Zelensky, once a lasting peace deal was agreed. The US Secretary of State, Marco Rubio, has met the Qatari Prime Minister in Miami. A Pentagon spokesman said they discussed the need to work together to promote stability and security across the Middle East. Israel has deported two foreign activists who took part in an aid flotilla heading for Gaza. Israel's navy intercepted them in international waters off Greece last month. Militants in Ituri province in the Democratic Republic of Congo are reported to have killed at least 69 people. Security sources say the attack took place at the end of April. Security officials say homes in two villages in central Mali have been looted and set on fire. They say recent attacks by jihadist fighters have killed dozens of people. The area has seen rising militant activity. The French President Emmanuel Macron is expected in the Kenyan capital Nairobi today. He sees Kenya as emblematic of a redefined relationship between France and Africa. He'll meet his Kenyan counterpart William Ruto. That's the latest BBC News.
0: You're listening to Weekend Live from the BBC World Service with me, Rebecca Kesby. In a moment, we'll meet our panel guests with us for the whole programme. And coming up later this hour, we'll be looking at why airline bosses around the world are worried about their business models as the continuing war between the US and Iran means a global shortage of jet fuel.
1: I don't think there is a quick fix here. Even if the war is ended anytime soon, it will take some time for the supply chain to consolidate and come back to normal. So I would expect 2026 to be disturbed with that regard and 2027 to start seeing consolidation and improvement and coming back to the normality. Frankly, I don't know what you can consider normalities any longer, because the moment you start feeling good about life, something is happening which is totally unpredictable.
0: More on that to come. Let's meet today's panel guests with us for the rest of the programme, giving us all their opinions and views on the day's events. Joanna Romero is here. She's Communications Director of the US-based Democracy Collaborative Think Tank and Research Centre. And James Crabtree is with us in the studio, a geopolitical analyst and author based here in London. Welcome both. Thank you for getting up so early to come in. James, this is your first time on Weekend, I think,
2: as a panelist.
0: Yeah. Well, you're very welcome.
2: Thank you so much.
0: Thank you for coming in. I know you've got a new book coming out, and we're going to talk about that later in the programme. But first of all, just talk us through your sort of career trajectory, because at one point, you were quite close up to the British political scene, I think.
2: Yeah, I've had a strange sort of peripatetic career. I used to work for the British Prime Minister's office, but then drifted into being a journalist and lived in India and Singapore. So I've sort of moved back and forth. I pretended to be an academic for a while as well. And now I do a mishmash of all of those things. So I guess I've like trying out different things as we've gone along.
0: And you weren't tempted to get into the cut and thrust of politics yourself, maybe stand for Parliament at any point?
2: Or? No, there's nothing like seeing it close up to convince you that's not a great idea. As in, you need a very, very thick skin to be at the highest level of politics. And I never did. I was much too easily distracted.
0: Yeah. And we're going to talk about your latest book about the Pacific. I think that's coming up in about an hour. But you've written other books as well. Do you want to just give them a quick check?
2: I wrote a book about India. So I lived in India for 5 years. I worked for the Financial Times. I normally describe myself as a recovering journalist. And so I lived in India from 2011 to 2016. And I wrote a book about the rise of the Indian super rich, which is called the Billionaire Raj, which came out a few years ago. And excellent book, highly recommended.
0: Very good. Joanna, welcome back to the programme. Now, your career has also taken a bit of a swervy path. I think you had initial plans to get into PR and marketing and that sort of thing.
3: That's true. It's interesting because The Devil Wears Prada 2 is just coming out. And that was a film I watched in my very first year of uni. That dates me, but there you go. And when I watched that, I thought, you know what? That's exactly what I want to do. I want to work in fashion journalism or PR or something like that. How glamorous. And then I did a little bit of that sort of work experience. And I thought, God, no. And, you know, all they ate at the time, and I can say this anecdotally, it happened to me, was they all ate salads for lunch in cubby rooms. And I just thought, no, that, you know, the clothes are lovely, but I'll rather just wear them and enjoy it rather than work in it. And so I end up through as life throws at you different events, in particular the student movement that happened in this country in the 2010s, getting a bit involved with politics myself, not at the sort of heights of James for sure. And I too found that that wasn't my path at all. But I started to write about it and I did sort of PR and communications. I liaised a lot with the press at the time as a student. And that kind of took me into journalism. Mm. And eventually, after 10 years, I've now moved into communications myself, which I guess was part of a process of transition through COVID, to lockdowns, becoming a mother.
0: Right,
3: and
0: yeah.
3: And again, more things that life sense. Ends up throwing at you.
0: But, yeah. I'm quite surprised that that film, Devil Wears Prada, made you want to go into that industry.
3: No. But, you know, you'll find a lot of people of my generation who did genuinely... There was a sort of cult scene around it, and there was something about very glamorous about suffering for something, for high heels, I guess.
0: Right. Yeah.
3: In high heels and for high heels.
0: Very sensible shoes today, though, I think, probably.
3: Yeah.
0: James, very briefly, you talked about India. Is it true you were once in a Bollywood movie?
2: I once shot scenes in a Bollywood movie. So, yeah, in a Salman Khan movie called Kick, I was British diplomat number two. Not even British diplomat number one. I had about two lines. And then the scene that I cut, that I filmed, actually ended up on the cutting room floor. So I was never actually in the movie, but I did get to write about my experience. So I spent a couple of days on a film set in Mumbai, and I met Salman Khan, who your Indian listeners will know, very famous. I'm 6'6" and he is not 6'6", so we have a comic photograph of me towering over him. But I had a brief and very inglorious moment as a sort of mini Bollywood celebrity.
0: Okay, so a bit of glamour from both of you then. That's very good. Joanna Romero and James Crabtree with us for the whole programme. There's a lot of news today, so let's start getting on with it. We can start with a big story in Australia this week. On Thursday, a group of Australian women and children linked to the group Islamic State arrived back in Australia after spending years in a detention camp in Syria that's now closed. Islamic State is a proscribed terrorist organisation in Australia, as it is in most countries. Stephen Nutt, who heads the counter-terrorism for Australia's Federal Police, outlined why some of the women are now in detention in Australia.
4: Victorian Joint Counter-Terrorism Team have arrested two women at Melbourne International Airport. It is expected a 53-year-old woman will be charged with the following four Commonwealth offences: crimes against humanity, enslavement; crimes against humanity, possess a slave; crimes against humanity, use a slave; crimes against humanity, engage in slave trading. These offences each carry a maximum penalty of 25 years imprisonment.
0: Well, Jono Dunium is a senator for the opposition right-wing Liberal Party and their spokesperson on Home Affairs. He told the BBC that the group should not have been allowed back to Australia.
11: The group we're talking about here made a choice to leave Australia to go and join what we have listed in Australia as a terrorist group. So under Australian law, this is an organisation with terrorist ties that has criminal penalties attached to it. And it's a terrible situation where you have adults who've chosen to take children to a declared terror hotspot and have them live in that environment, or indeed raise children there. But because of the nature of what we're talking about, people who have been amongst Islamist extremist individuals with views that are not in line with the Australian way of life, We are concerned that bringing them back here presents a risk to our country, to our national security and the safety of the people that live in this country.
0: Well, Poonam Taneja is a UK-based investigative journalist who's reported extensively on the families of IS militants who've been detained in camps in Syria, and she joins us now. Poonam, welcome to the programme. First of all, can you give us an update on the current situation of these camps and those that are still detained in them?
5: Yeah, sure. So I think what's worth noting is that the situation has changed dramatically in the past year. So until a few months ago, there were two main camps where the families of suspected IS families were held. And these camps were guarded by the US-backed Syrian Democratic Forces. So essentially a coalition of Kurds, Arabs and Christians who had played a major role in defeating Islamic State group in Syria. The largest camp, and it's the one that I visited a few times, was Al-Hol. It was an overcrowded, filthy, exceptionally violent place. Killings

0: who were living there. Now, that was, of course, shut down in February. And the remaining camp is now Al Roj, and that's out in the desert. It's guarded by armed soldiers. It's surrounded by barbed wire. And that is my understanding, that that is where some of the Australian women were being held.
1: Right.
0: There are about 2,000 people there, mainly women, of course, and children.
1: So you made a documentary, I think, on the children that are in these camps. It came out on the BBC in 2023, I think, called Bloodlines. And you engage with the children in the camps. What can you tell us about that?
0: Yeah, so I spoke to many children in the camps over various ages. So I think for the younger children, it's worth noting that the camps are all they can remember. They have lived through unimaginable horrors, but they don't know anything else and they don't remember anything else. And there were two young brothers who I spoke to, and they were 5 and 7, and they were fascinated by this cartoon doorknob they'd seen on TV. They'd never seen one in real life. Wow. And so they were convinced it had like magical properties. And I think many of the younger children sort of know in an abstract way that there is a home that's thousands of miles away or hundreds of miles away, and that's where their grandparents and their aunts and uncles are waiting for them. Mm. But I don't think they really connect with the reality of what that means. I think for the teenagers, it's a really different story. Many of them tell me that they felt stuck, they felt abandoned by their countries, and they remember life under, living under Islamic State Group's really brutal regime. Mm. And this is a regime which trained young boys to fight. Some children were forced in propaganda videos. They were forced to witness horrific violence that was a regular part of Islamic State Group life in Iraq and Syria. And they, I think, remember remnants of life before Syria and Iraq. Right. So they remember schools, they're told about schools. They still have dreams. So one 16-year-old girl who I spoke to said that she wanted to be a teacher. But I think she was also aware that the longer she remained in the camp, the less likely that was to happen. And so I think there's a sense of frustration and being stuck, really.
1: Yeah. You mentioned that they're aware of families many miles away. And I think you've been speaking to some of those families that have got relatives still in detention. Some of them are campaigning for their return home, aren't they? What have they been telling you?
0: So one of the countries that had one of the highest proportion rates of recruitment to IS was the Caribbean island of Trinidad and Tobago. And I've been talking to a grandmother out there who has 5 grandchildren in Al Roj camp in Syria.
2: They're in a camp and they enclose, it's like a prison, right? And they are not allowed a lot of things. And my grandchildren, they are really, really in a bad condition, but they wouldn't see. Sometimes they have to sleep in mattresses that are wet. They are scared so much. My granddaughter would stay in the tent most of the time. My grandson is scared as well. He doesn't even come out. He is really scared to walk about. You know, he's a boy and they can do him anything as well.
0: So that is Shanaz Mohammed there talking about her grandchildren and her concerns for the squalid conditions in which they're held. I should also point out that 2 of her grandchildren have been repatriated from the camps and now living with her in Trinidad. And from all accounts, they're doing very well. Now, the families in Trinidad who I've been speaking to have been lobbying to bring them back home since 2019. The government there has set up a task force to look at the issue, but there has been very little progress. And Rahima Khan has a sister in the camp. She's there with her 5 children, and she believes it's now a race against time to bring them back.
3: How much longer are we supposed to leave these people there to suffer? These are our citizens. It is their right to return back to their country. These are kids, women, you know. We can't keep sweeping it under the rug, hoping that, yeah, I'll get to it when I'm ready, because the other government did nothing for 6 years. And I don't want that this government will be in power for 5 years and then they keep putting it off.
1: Mm. Poonam, thanks for those clips there. I want to bring in the panel. Joanna and James are listening to that. I mean, this is an issue for many different countries that have got people that went over to these to the Islamic State group.

0: I mean, very briefly, I think, first of all, the fact that there are so many children and that some of these women who are being returned to the countries of origin, if you like, Australia in this case, were children themselves when they first arrived in Syria, makes it particularly poignant. Obviously in England, in Britain, we've been dealing with the question of Shamima Begum, a very similar case here. And I just kind of wonder if this isn't perhaps a point for these us Western powers, I mean, we're recording in London here, to consider our role of Western intervention in local, regional conflict, particularly in the Middle East. And, we can't forget that Australia was also part of the Coalition of the Willing during the Iraq War, for instance. So I think it's a good point for us to stop and wonder what the consequences or repercussions of our foreign diplomacy, if we like, are in the long, long term.
1: And James, of course, some of the people in these camps made the choice to go and join IS. But as we've been hearing, the children were born into it and had no agency there at all.
2: Yeah, I mean, it's a difficult, tragic situation. As we just mentioned, so in the United Kingdom, the case of Shamima Begum is the best known. She was an ethnically Bangladeshi 15-year-old who went over to join IS and remained stuck in one of these Kurdish-administered camps in northeast Syria. And I think this Australian development makes it even less likely that her case will be resolved, as in, there is an ongoing legal case that she has challenged the revoking of her citizenship. But there's absolute political unity here, as there would be in Australia, that you don't want people who fought for IS or were loyal to IS coming back. So it's a very politically difficult situation.
1: Certainly is. Poonam Taneja, thank you very much for speaking to us. You're with NewsHour live from the BBC. Quick reminder of our top story this hour. The Dutch-flagged cruise ship hit by a deadly hantavirus outbreak has reached the island of Tenerife but will not be allowed to sail into port. And militants in northwestern Pakistan have killed a number of police officers in an attack on a security checkpoint there. Now, the ongoing conflict in the Middle East and the effective closure of the Strait of Hormuz is continuing to have a global impact. Already in May, airlines have cut 13,000 flights globally as jet fuel prices soar. In total, nearly 2 million seats have been removed from flights scheduled for this month alone. That's according to aviation analyst Sirium. So just how bad could things get for the industry and what might the impact be for the rest of us? Joseph Varadi is Chief Executive of Wizz Air, and speaking a few days ago to NewsHour on the BBC World Service, he said he wasn't too optimistic.
3: I don't think there is a quick fix here. Even if the war is ended anytime soon, it will take some time for the supply chain to consolidate and come back to normal. So I would expect 2026 to be disturbed with that regard, and 2027 to start seeing consolidation and improvement and kind of coming back to the normalities. But frankly, I don't know what you can consider normalities any longer, because the moment you start feeling good about life, something is happening which is totally unpredictable.
1: Well, Tony Fernandez is a Malaysian entrepreneur and the co-founder and CEO of Air Asia, the low-cost airline operating across Southeast Asia. And he joins us now. Tony, thanks very much for coming on. We've seen fuel costs surging dramatically. Can you give us an understanding of how much they've gone up by?
4: Yeah, well, before the war, jet fuel was probably about $95. It then went up as high as $240. Right now, it's come off quite a bit, just short of $150, at about $148. So still about 60% up.
1: Wow.
4: But a lot better than where it was.
1: That's considerable. And in terms of jet fuel, it is a bit different, isn't it? I mean, lots of people are worried about fuel for their cars, but just talk us through why jet fuel is a little bit more difficult.
4: Well, jet fuel is a derivative of crude. It goes into a refinery, and it's one of the constituents that come out from the refining process. I think there was a huge kind of speculative market, and obviously a lot of people made a lot of money from it in the short term, and there was a bit of hoarding at one stage, but I think things have stabilized a bit. But of course, there's always the danger of no supply as well.
1: Yeah. Talk us through what that might look like, because that sounds quite frightening, that you might get stranded somewhere.
4: Yeah, I mean, I don't believe it will happen, to be honest. I'm a little bit more optimistic than my friend Joseph, in that I think once the Straits of Hormuz open, oil will flow. There will be a little bit of a lag in terms of supply. But pricing will remain a little bit high, but I think jet crack will come down once supply comes in.
1: Tony, I want to bring in the panel, but just another quick question from me. I mean, it's not been very good few years for the aviation industry after COVID hit it so badly. How is this crisis comparing to that one?
4: You know, in some ways, it's worse. I mean, COVID was very bad for us in Asia. I lost about $10 billion of revenue. We got everything back up, and now we have this uncertainty. Mm. The difference being that, you know, people didn't expect to fly during COVID, but now they do, and creditors want payment. Everyone is treating it as a normal period, so a little bit tougher. Mm. The similarity between the two is, you know, where is the end? We keep feeling it's close, but, you know, every day we were waiting for some response from Iran and America to put pen to paper. So here's hoping.
1: Tony, James Crabtree and Joanna Romero are with me. James.
2: Tony, nice to hear from you. You might remember we met in Singapore when I lived there, and big Air Asia. Big Air Asia fan. So nice to hear from you. So the question I had for you is, the sense I have is that, you know, if we're sitting in Europe and most people over the summer here take short-haul flights, is it the case that the airlines, as they face shortages, basically protect the long-haul flights and are more likely to cancel the short-haul because the long-haul are more lucrative? As in, how do you, as an airline company, manage these challenges?
4: I think in terms of us and the EasyJets and Ryanair, we're predominantly short-haul. So we're not taking those kind of decisions. Most of our business is short haul. The full service carriers certainly seem to be doing that. You see Lufthansa making a lot of cuts on their domestic sector, Air France the same, and that's happening in Asia as well. So that would be true for the full service sector, but for the low cost, most of us are predicated on short haul flying.
0: I was wondering also, Tony, if at this point, given the last 6 years and all the crises that have happened to aviation, if you have been considering any alternative sources of fuel, really, especially the green ones. I know I've seen quite a lot of, I have to say, my knowledge of sustainable fuel is a bit old now, but I do remember some colleagues in the environmental sector commenting on how there have been some explorations in this field.
4: Realistically, we're miles and years away from a really good sustainable jet fuel. What I hope to see from this crisis is that the silly talk of renewables, like in America, they're talking about renewables not being good, etc., while China now is 20% of wind power. Mm. I hope nuclear and renewable energy comes in. In terms of jet, we only have sustainable aviation fuel, and that's a tiny dot. If you took all the sustainable aviation fuel, it only make 2 or 3%. Mm. Airbus and engine providers are working hard on hydrogen engines and electrification of engines, but I think that's a long, long time away. So in terms of aeroplanes, we're really kind of stuck with traditional oil, but hopefully other industries will start picking up, and electrification will be more from non-crude sources.
1: Mm. Tony, I mean, is this more of a challenge for budget airlines? Because I guess their margins are that much smaller than maybe some of the big, long-distance, more fancy airlines, I suppose.
4: Yeah, I think it is more of a challenge for us. There's no two ways about it, because we're operating at the mass market end. We want lower fares. We want to stimulate travel. But, you know, we're all very innovative. We're finding ways of cutting cost. Governments, for the first time in Asia, are realizing that this is an industry it has to protect and has stopped some of the ridiculous taxation on the industry, which I hope the Europeans look at as well. in terms of some of the green taxes. You know, we're finding new ways of raising income and playing around with fares.
1: Right.
4: But there's no two ways about it. It is tougher on the budget sector.
1: Well, Tony, it's been really good to speak to you. Thank you so much for joining us and explaining some of the issues they're facing the aviation industry. That's Tony Fernandez, Malaysian entrepreneur and co-founder and CEO of Air Asia, which operates all the way across Southeast Asia. Tony, thank you. I mean, I guess this is something that's affecting all sorts of people. I mean, they're talking here in Europe about the impact on vacations, holidays this summer. It could end up having multiple knock-on effects with other tourist industry too.
2: Yeah, I mean, I guess the question is how sensitive are people to price increases, as in at the top end of the market where you have long-haul business travellers, they're not paying for it. But, you know, if you're paying for it out of your own pocket, then certainly here in the United Kingdom where we sit, I know a lot more people who spend their holidays in the UK now, as opposed to going to the south of Spain or the south of France. And that's partly because of climate change and the weather here is better than it used to be. But it's also a function of cost that, you know, even before this, the price of flights has gone up over time and, you know, incomes haven't kept pace. So, yeah, people do change what they're, you know, people are responsive to changes in prices. So.
1: But as Tony was saying there, Joanna, it's very difficult because nobody knows when this crisis could end.
0: Yeah, I think it's a question for us, you know, if we look at it from further afar, and obviously for those managing aviation businesses, they might not, they're too close to the problem, perhaps. But for everyone else, perhaps it's a time to, as said, take stock and think about how do we look at holidays, as you put it, you know, how much time do we have off? How can we improve, you know, transit traffic, modes of transportation that go beyond short-haul flights across Europe, for instance, or across the US for those who live over there, for instance. We have the privilege, we're one of the small percentage human, you know, of all humans on this planet that actually travel, do air travel. So why not think about potentially alternatives to do it?
1: Lots more to come.
5: Hello,
1: on Weekend.
5: And welcome to
1: do
5: More
1: Stay
5: or Less
1: with us
5: on the BBC World Service. With the programme that looks at the numbers in the news and in life and in nicotine. I'm Charlotte McDonald. According to the World Health Organization, smoking kills some 7 million people every year. It's one of the world's leading causes of preventable death. Because smoking causes lung cancer and other awful health conditions, many smokers switch to vaping, using nicotine-based e-cigarettes. But the World Health Organization is also concerned about vaping. Last year, they said 100 million people around the world are now using e-cigarettes, including millions of children, and warned that they were fueling a new wave of nicotine addiction. But how do the health risks of these two means of getting nicotine into your bloodstream compare? According to a recent article in the Daily Mail, they're basically the same. Here's the headline.
6: Vaping is linked to lung and mouth cancer in major study, as experts warn it is not safer than smoking.
5: But is that true? Is vaping just as bad for you as smoking? Tom Coles has been taking a look at this. Hi, Tom.
7: Hello, Charlotte.
5: So, we know, or more or less, that smoking is one of the clearest examples of something that is unambiguously bad for you. We know that it causes cancer, heart disease, strokes, you name it.
7: Right, and we know why that is, because you're setting chemically treated tobacco on fire and inhaling the smoke, coating your lungs with toxic tar in the process. At the same time, we also know that vaping does not involve those things. E-cigarettes work by heating a liquid containing nicotine and flavourings with an electric coil to produce an aerosol or mist that you inhale.
5: Before filling the street with a sickly sweet smell.
7: Indeed. Here's Professor Leon Shahab, co-director of the UCL Tobacco and Alcohol Research Group at University College London.
8: So based on that very simple description of the process in which nicotine gets into the body, it's quite clear that e-cigarettes are not as harmful because there's no combustion going on and there's no tobacco involved.
5: Now, the headline in the Mail seems to be saying two things. First, that a major new study has found that vaping is linked to cancer. And second, that this means that it's not safer than smoking. Is that right?
7: Not really, and no. Let's start with the first part. The study in question comes from researchers in Australia who did something called a qualitative risk assessment on the carcinogenicity, that is, the cancer-causing potential, of vaping by looking at existing research. As Leon says,
8: it's very important to make clear that this is not presenting any new information. So this is a review. The authors of this study didn't undertake any new research themselves.
7: It wasn't a systematic review where you have clear selection criteria and a method for establishing how to weigh different studies. They just looked at recent research on e-cigarettes in general and identified aspects of vaping that had cancer-causing potential. At this point, we don't know whether those potential risks are actual risks.
9: Why not?
7: Well, because cancer takes a long time to develop, years or even decades. Vapes have only been in widespread use since the 2010s, and not enough time has passed to get a clear statistical idea of the cancer risk from actual cancer cases, if there is a risk.
9: So what evidence did they look at in the paper?
7: All kinds of stuff. They looked at biological mechanisms that have a potential cancer risk, things like DNA damage, inflammation, and oxidative stress. All of these are potentially linked with cancer, but are also potentially not.
8: E-cigarettes increase oxidative stress. That is true. However, oxidative stress is also increased when you exercise or is part of normal aging. All of these things individually aren't a smoking gun that suggests they cause cancer.
7: They also looked at evidence from animal studies, one of which is the topic of considerable scientific debate. This study put mice in vape-filled cages for 4 hours a day, 5 days a week, for about a year. The level of nicotine they were exposed to was massively higher than for human vapers, once you take their size into account. And they were exposed over their whole body, which, being furry animals, they constantly lick. Vapers don't tend to do that. 9 out of the 40 mice in the e-cig group developed lung cancer, compared to 1 out of 40 in the control groups. But the scientists who did the research specifically state that despite the results, electronic cigarettes may or may not pose a danger to humans.
9: That doesn't sound very convincing.
7: No, but the authors of the Australian paper told me that these kind of experiments have helped to identify carcinogens in the past.
9: OK, but just because you've identified a chemical that can potentially cause cancer in mice under extreme conditions, that doesn't mean that it'll do the same in people who vape, does it?
7: No, and that's exactly Leon's argument.
8: The term I would use there is that the dose makes the poison. We are exposed to things that are considered to be carcinogenic in every day. For instance, you have low levels of benzene in soft drinks, or if you eat rice, they can contain inorganic arsenic. But because of the levels being very, very low, it is unlikely that it will actually, these trace amounts would actually lead to cancer in any large number later in life.
7: In terms of the actual dose, the paper in question includes a table that lists the quantities of known carcinogens that vapors are exposed to, compared to smokers and people who do neither. For most of them, smokers are exposed to much higher quantities than vapors. For one well-known carcinogen, known as NNK, the levels were up by 400% in vapors compared to people who don't vape or smoke, but by 22,000% in smokers. But even this question is really difficult to pin down. Another risk assessment, this time from New Zealand, argued that people who vape were potentially exposed to another carcinogen, formaldehyde, at slightly higher levels than smokers. But when you look at the underlying research, you find that the formaldehyde levels are massively dependent on the voltage of your vape and how hot it makes the liquid, with hugely variable levels and some producing none at all. That paper found that the overall amount of carcinogens inhaled by e-cig users was much lower than for smokers, and they didn't even include some of the worst carcinogens from smoking in their assessment.
9: Which brings us to the second part of the headline. The idea that vaping is not safer than smoking. From what you've said, I'm not clear how you draw that conclusion if we're talking about the cancer risk.
7: Me neither. And if we're talking about cancer, they don't actually say that in the Australian paper. All they say is that nicotine e-cigarettes are likely to be carcinogenic. They don't talk about the size of the potential risk, nor the amount of vaping you would have to do in order to be exposed to it. That means they can't actually say how it compares to the massive and known cancer risk from smoking. The New Zealand researchers I just mentioned agreed that there are potential carcinogens in e-cigarette vapour, but they were explicit that the cancer risk from vaping is likely lower than the cancer risk from smoking.
9: OK, so why do they say that vaping is not safer than smoking?
7: Yeah, it's an odd one. They throw that in as the final line of the Australian paper, and it's talking about the non-cancer risks. It cites a meta-analysis from 2024, which found sizable health risks from vaping around things like strokes, cardiovascular disease, and asthma. Although the risks appear to be lower than for smokers, the difference wasn't statistically significant for some of them.
9: OK, but if we're not including cancer risk, doesn't that make the overall comparison meaningless?
7: Well, that is how it looks to me. It also looks to me like smoking is almost certainly worse for you than vaping. Just how much worse is still up for debate, but if you're a smoker, it seems to make sense to switch if you can't stop by other means. To repeat, vaping has to be really bad to get anywhere near the danger of smoking. 102.5
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4: Well, viewers, have here with us our former teacher, Shelley. Former teacher, Shelley, welcome to Farming Today. Now, you have actually been in teaching for a little while before, right?
5: Yeah.
4: But in fact, that wasn't really your first love, right?
5: No.
4: So you found teaching a little bit too boring or too hard, much hard work,
5: yeah,
4: for your point?
5: Yeah, much harder because of students, right?
4: Uh-huh.
5: So
4: right. But you have a background, you've been involved in farming and so on before?
5: Yeah.
4: So tell us a little bit about that. So did you just jump into it, or you were there from the time you were small?
5: I was there from the time where I was small. My parents, from the beginning, they were the major part from it. They used about 3,000 roots of borer and stuff.
4: Whoa.
5: And they would have told me that they would got 80 bundles and for picking. So when I wanted to change that. So when I started, when I finished high school, I took a little time, and then my brother and I decided that we would have go into farming.
4: Mm-hmm.
5: So first we did, we was to plant some borer. We did by 400 roots.
4: Uh-huh.
5: And we eventually reaped little from it and stuff. So by the time, we also had different plants like other stuff like carailas, balange, okra, and so. And from that time, we always use, you know, other poisons, like, you know, little boost.
4: In other words, you tried to do it as scientific as you possibly could, right?
5: Yeah.
4: You look at what your parents did, and you figure, I could do better than
5: that. Yeah, I wanted to do better.
4: Right, you wanted to do better.
5: Because they always say that they had so much of reaping when they did, so we wanted to cut that.
4: Yeah.
5: And show them we could have
4: you could do the same thing.
5: So when we start, eventually, at times we used to get like 30 bundles from the same 400
4: uh-huh.
5: or so, and you could eventually go and pick every day.
4: Mm-hmm.
5: So that was something that surprised them, because they always said that long ago you get one poison and they could kill the entire pest and stuff from, but 30 days, you don't get one Tyson can do that.
4: What you're saying there is just exactly what we talk about a lot in farming today.
5: Yeah.
4: Because that one insecticide you use, it kills everything because it kills everything. It kills the good ones, it kills the bad ones, it kills all of that. So what you find, I'm certain now you realize, no, if you have, you look at a problem and say, this problem, this is what I need, right?
5: Yeah,
4: that's exactly. A different problem, it's a different problem you're going to need.
5: Yeah.
4: So what are some of the things you would have used in your,
5: early?
4: To control, yeah?
5: For specific disease you're talking about?
4: Yeah.
5: Okay, so like in early, past two to three years, you would have seen that green aphids were a major problem.
4: Uh-huh.
5: So we actually used to use
4: the protector.
5: Yeah, they had dinotifuran and stuff.
4: They had
5: these stuff. So we would have actually used those stuff because when you use the diaphragm, you cannot use a plant booster with it because that you will find it affect it.
4: And this is exactly what we're talking about too, because you learn that okay, there are some things that even mix them with something else, you don't really get the result that you want, right? But I imagine one of the important things that you've been having to look at with growing your borer and your other plants and so on is the fertility of the soil, right?
5: Yeah.
4: So I don't know what your parents used to tell you what they used to fertilize with. And if you decided that wasn't so good.
5: They would have told, they use more like a cow mold
4: that
5: they would have used. And basically like little urea's. That is what they always say, that using those decomposed stuff. And so they would have got a little result with 3,000 roots. So.
4: Yeah.
5: But when we try this here now, it's completely different. We really went successful in farming from the past.
4: So how did you change that whole idea? Because nothing wrong with some pen manure.
5: Mm-hmm.
4: It loosens up the soil and everything.
5: Yeah.
4: But pen manure will provide a lot of nitrogen. Urea will provide some nitrogen. But nothing really much more than that.
5: Yes, yes.
4: So what did you start to do that was different to what your parents were doing?
5: Okay, so what I started to do from the beginning after the Elixir manure came out, I will say that from the time when I told them about it, they said it's kind of pricey, but then I had to use it and I showed them the result.
4: So what you were using? What you were using?
5: We were using the
4: NPK, right?
5: Yeah.
4: So in other words, you shift, you say, no, you're not going for the same thing, but you're going to do that. And you had to explain to them why you were doing it.
5: I had to show them. We had a 300 root borer.
4: Mm-hmm.
5: And I used first the 721. I was not too familiar with the formulas and the way it would have been worked. So I did it, I tried it. And from the 300 root, we would have to 30-35 on the borer for each picking we did. So when they saw that, they were like, okay, this manure is good, and we are going to use it. So from eventually, I started to use all the combination they have, the 15-12-12 and the 7-1-1-1, and they would have seen you get a longer life for the plants. And also, people sometimes buy like goods and so, and they come in and buy some borer and so, and they would have said that they have a longer shelf life.
4: Yeah.
5: So I was like,
4: This is so key to it, because when you're using that pen manure and urea, everything just smells out very, very fast. And that is why people say, they're using too much fertilizer, the thing don't last, but basically not using
5: and
4: the correct
5: so
4: thing.
5: So I wouldn't have changed either, because we had the same, we used to use it after they told us about that. But when we used that, you would have seen the soil, it was like a different type of thing. It used to kill the plant out.
4: Oh, okay.
5: So the fertilizer really changed the soil, because you would have seen this morning, we actually did that here, and you would have seen that the soil more loose, not compact.
4: This is 72121 is the Elixir 72121.
5: Yes.
4: Tell me a little bit about how this fertilizer looks and behaves compared to the fertilizer you were using before.
5: Okay, this fertilizer here, what does it look like? Right, as I told, it was molded by limestone. It was so I told my brother that I would have used limestone along with it. So he told me that they have limestone. So I tried it, I put it. But with the other manure now, what I would have noticed that when you use it, you wouldn't have seen sometimes. I was asking myself, does it work? because you don't see the kind of healthiness in the plant after.
4: I like that word. You will see the, you might see everything getting green, but you're not seeing that healthiness, that robustness.
5: And that actually happened to me one time, right? I used, it was a dry season where you wouldn't get rain and stuff. And my father told me, use some urea. Mm-hmm. So he's an old farmer, so I took his suggestion. And I did, and the plant was always blooming, and everything was very green. And I went to harvest, you can't have nothing.
4: You can't get anything.
5: But, you know, from 2 weeks from now, when this here will start to give flowers and stuff, you will see the entire row go down, you will see so many flowers from it.
4: Tell me a little bit about this elixir fertilizer, right? It's all the same, right? Every little grain is the same.
5: It's the same.
4: Right, so it's the same thing. And how long does it take? Does it melt easy in the rain and irrigation and all that? Or do you come back a long time and still find some there? And sometimes you come back, like how you used to get it with the old 1515. You will come back 2 weeks later and see a set of whitey gray stuff.
5: Okay, I will give you a nice example. You can look at the soil there, right?
4: Yeah.
5: And you see there is some here. You can see there are some of the... It's from the cereal thing.
4: So, in other words, you this is weeks and weeks ago.
5: It's long.
4: And you still have
5: it.
4: You still have it here.
5: Yeah. Right. So, actually, now when you use elixir manure, you are going to see that depends from if you get rainfall. Depends. If it's a heavy rainfall, it will tend to melt a little faster.
4: Mm-hmm.
5: If it's a mild shower, 2 to 3 days, you will get it dissolved.
4: It still dissolves?
5: Yeah, because actually if rainfall, I won't go and water the plant.
4: So this means your plant's getting everything that it wants?
5: Yes.
4: I want to give you just 2 quick little tips. Yes. I think the 7-21-21 is a nice fruit. I personally like it.
5: Yes,
4: and I think you're on the right track. For all of these fruiting type plants, go with the 7-21-21. You don't really need too much of a leafy thing. You want to get fruit, and you want to get... As you rightly point out, you want to get a borer that could last a few days at least, or last a week.
5: Yes,
4: you don't want something that by the time you carry it home, the thing doesn't start to melt up on you, right?
5: And with the elixir manure, you will find this will give you at least 13 to 14 weeks of the rain. If the sick didn't come.
4: Okay. Well, you have other things that you need that you need to do.
5: Yes.
4: The other little tip I'll give you is that don't put in a limestone still. Still put in a limestone. And you'd probably find, maybe we'll talk with Harad and so on, maybe this thing looks like it might need a drench of some agrical or a couple of other things to spruce it up. But Shelley, this is wonderful. We'll be talking all the time, but this is borer that is not yet ready to it's not even flowering as yet.
5: No, it's not.
4: Right? So this is lovely borer, beautiful size leaf. How long again you think before you're going to start getting some flowers and then some fruit?
5: It's from 2 weeks down, you will see those.
4: Wow. And what I like, look at how these some very sturdy talk. So, congratulations. I think that your parents should be proud of you.
5: Yeah.
4: And thanks so much for your time.
5: You're welcome.
4: Viewers, in today's program, we saw a young farmer using their intelligence, using their knowledge to introduce a new technology over and above what was taught to them from years before and being successful about it. It's wonderful to see young people adopting new technologies and leading the way in positive change. It has been a pleasure bringing this program to you. I hope you've enjoyed it as well. Remember, we're part sponsored by Caribbean Chemicals. This is Martin Lopez saying so long. Till next time.
3: Guyana's rice farmers are set to receive a cash transfer of $3 billion from government as a cushion to the crushing impact of global factors, including wars and tensions in the Middle East. At a specially convened meeting for the nation's rice farmers held this past week at the Artachang Convention Center on the east coast of Demerara, President Ali assured them that the PPPC government recognizes the challenges facing the sector and is always offering support. According to President Ali, government's investment in research and development for better, higher-yielding varieties of rice, investments in drainage and irrigation, measures put in place to mitigate against external shocks, such as rising cost of agriculture inputs like fuel and fertilizer, are all aimed at ensuring the farmers are supported and are not left to fend for themselves.
6: These investments we have been making continuously and will continue to make because we want to ensure that we are able together to bring down the cost of production, to improve productivity, and importantly, to allow you to be in an industry that would allow you to earn and to grow. Part of the strategy that we have over the next 5 years also include maximizing or optimizing the opportunity to earn from your land. And that is why we are doing some important work now in research and development and crop integration to find ways in which we can optimize the value that you get from your land. So if you have 10 acres of land, how we can convert 1 acre in that 10 acre in high value crop or some high value initiative that allows you to earn more or allows you a diversification of income from with rice and some other crop or some other additional income. And we are not only doing the research, we are preparing ourselves to work with you in a co-investment way so that, for example, we can support the infrastructure build-out, the capital costs, to allow you to have this additional ability to earn from your land and to supplement the income from rice farming and also to withstand some of the shocks that you undergo in the rice industry. You would also recall that over the years, even before oil and gas, our general secretary is here, he will tell you that we use different tools over the years to help our farmers, whether it was tax incentives on machinery, whether it was, and this is outside of the capital investment, whether it was bringing in fertilizer in the days when we had limited resources. We brought in fertilizer to support farmers. We worked on getting support on agrochemicals, extension services. Whilst we continue all of those things, we are now moving to another phase of investment, where because of the increased yield and increased production and more persons coming back to the crop, especially in 2020, when we came back into the government, a lot of persons who abandoned the fields came back to the fields and came back to planting because we had removed back all of those taxes and license fees and land rent fees and DNI fees that was instituted by the then APNU AFC government.
3: The Guyanese leader shared with farmers the global factors that are contributing to the challenges they have and continue to face, stressing that these realities must be taken into account in the actions of any forward-thinking hearing government.
6: Last year, when there was oversupply on the market, not overproduction, oversupply, because what happened is places like India had a lot of rice stored during COVID, and they then released it onto the market. So there was oversupply on the market. It took a toll on price, and we had to intervene and to give not only the subsidy on fertilizer, but that additional help on every bag of production. From then to now, we have seen what is taking place with markets and the geopolitical situation around the world, whether it be Cuba, the situation in Venezuela, and the Middle East. All of this, when you take it into totality, has had tremendous impact on the global system. And as you know, we are part of that global system. We cannot escape these global realities. Countries that are far richer than us, with oil and gas and other resources, that are huge manufacturers, producers of fertilizer and other things, they too are faced with similar challenge. Because the challenge is not only the production, the challenge is that a lot of the productive capacity and capability has been taken out of the system. So we are seeing, for example, a massive increase in the price globally of fertilizer, petrochemical, of course, shipping costs. And we have tried to mitigate that. For matter of fact, we have maximized all the tools that is available to the government to help to mitigate this. So what government can do is reduce taxes and remove fees to bring down, to reduce the shock from global price increases and inflation like this. But we have maximized all our tools because, and that is why we've been able to have the lowest cost for fuel, whether it's diesel, gasoline, than any other country within the region for a very, very long time. And still, when you compare our costs to the pre-war costs, you can see that we are still one of the countries that have that lowest cost structure. But this did not happen by accident. We have zero tax. The country collects zero excise tax on all of these imports. That's hundreds of billions of dollars every year we are transferring to the people, whether it's farmers, whether it's the owners of vehicles, hundreds of billions of dollars we are transferring. It's a form of grant, if you can put it that way, because we are transferring this money that just should have come into government to all of you. So that is why you would have had, can you imagine the impact if we did not use this tool? 0% tax on excise tax. We have 0% tax on all of the machinery and equipment. We have support for fertilizer. The shipping, we had a pre-COVID arrangement in the calculation of taxes. We have not changed that arrangement. That's tens of billions of dollars over the years, again, that we have transferred directly to the population.
3: President Ali assured the appreciative audience that government will always be by the side of the farmers through all the challenges.
6: We wanted you to know that, first of all, we are always by your side. One thing about the People's Progressive Party, Civic, we will never leave your side. We will always be by your side. We'll always be here walking this journey with you.
3: President Ali's opening statement set the tone for farmers to share their thoughts on the challenges facing the sector, with many pointing to long-standing issues such as the time it takes for millers to pay them for paddy supplied, challenges with the quality of fertilizer supplied, often by millers who they have no other option but to buy from. There was even a suggestion for the establishment of a rice stabilization fund to offer support to farmers when the price is below what is economical.
7: All the rice farmers, we have a couple of dilemmas going on. And we're all farmers here are aware of this. From sowing to reaping, no farmer here can tell us or say that they are certain about what price they will get after sowing the crop. Every crop, the price fluctuates. And in most cases, for the recent while, the price tends to dip. I'm asking that if the government can create a national paddy fund or rice producers fund where we put that money into there and we stabilize the paddy price so that when you sow the crop, you don't know you come up, you get if it's whatever price we come up with. I'm not going to stick to any price. The people in the industry will decide what price we can look at so that when we sow an acre paddy, if we got 30 bags, for example, you don't know that you get $4,000 a bag. I'm just saying a number. You're certain about that. Because, right, like other people in this country, rice farmers have bills to pay. They have children to send to school. They have maintenance of machinery. And these things we are not certain about. If we can stabilize the price for paddy, that will be a plus.
3: In responding to this farmer, President Ali noted that this was something that has been considered, but the mechanisms for its operation was not supported by farmers, and so it never materialized.
6: And I'm happy that you raised the issue about the price stabilization fund. But the GS point is very important. A stabilization fund must work every time, not only the good time or bad time. So we're ready to say, let's say we put X amount of money. First of all, at the last crop, when we had a consultation, farmers said $3,000 is a baseline price in terms of the cost of production.
8: Let us say you establish a price, and the government in the forest crop, when things are bad, decide that we put some money into that fund. And as she has said, when you now get better price on other crop, you have to agree that the surplus comes into the fund. That is how the stabilization fund works, and that requires maturity.
3: While that conversation continues, the task at hand at the Rice Farmers Conference was how should the $3 million in assistance be used to support farmers through fertilizer assistance, paddy price top-up, or a cash transfer directly to the farmers. The response was unanimous. The majority of farmers voted for the direct transfer of cash to them. President Ali then explained that the method of determining the payout would hinge on the amount of land being cultivated by each farmer. For farmers planting less than 50 acres, they would receive $15,000 per acre, while farmers planting over 50 acres would receive $10,000 per acre.
9: Just for clarity, because I want us to go leave here with clarity, all those who prefer the acreage solution that I outlined, y'all stand up, let me see y'all stand up. All right, good. So we're okay. Thank you.
3: The mechanisms and systems for the transfer of the $3 billion to the rice farmers will now begin, with a payout happening in a short while. A strong crop starts with a clean foundation. Before weeds ever see the light of day, Moccasin from UPL is already at work. Moccasin is a selective pre-emergent herbicide that stops weeds during germination, blocking shoot and root growth right in the soil. Applied 24 hours before transplanting to wet or moist soil, Moccasin moves into the topsoil layer for maximum control. 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
0: Well, that's all the time we have on this week's edition of Farming Today, a presentation of Caribbean Chemicals and brought to you in association with the Ministry of Agriculture. I'm your producer and host, Christopher Holder. Until next time then, be good to yourselves and to each other.

the government is encouraging students to connect with nature. During the Art Day exhibition at the Ghana-China Friendship Park on Monday, Minister of Education Sonia Parag urged students to ditch their phones and marvel at the natural environment.

Minister Parag also told students that their generation will be putting Guyana on the map for positive reasons. To attract students to the wonders of the natural world, local agencies came to the park to display their work with nature.

0: Students of Sophia Primary School are now benefiting from improved learning facility following the commissioning of a new wing on Wednesday. The extension includes 9 new classrooms, a headmistress office, deputy headmistress office, and a dedicated auditorium. During the commissioning ceremony, Minister of Education Sonia Parada encouraged students to care for their school environment and maintain cleanliness within the compound.
1: In and out of our school environment, we have to keep our surroundings clean. It is upon us to take pride in our environment. It is upon us when we leave this country that we can say with conviction and with pride that our country is a clean country, but it starts with us. It starts with each one of us. And it starts with all of you. If you see someone litter, tell them it's wrong. Tell them pick it up. You do not litter. Keep your environment clean. Keep your school environment clean.
0: The investment forms part of the government's continued efforts to improve education infrastructure across the country. Minister Parada also warned against violence and bullying in schools while encouraging students to take pride in their surroundings and education. She noted that over the past 5 years, more than 100 new schools have either commenced construction or are nearing completion. According to Minister Parada, the expansion of educational infrastructure is helping to improve access to quality education for children in every region.
1: We are building classrooms, we are building schools. In the last 5 years, over 100 schools have commenced and will be completed, giving access to thousands of children across the country and communities across the country so that children don't have to struggle, parents don't have to struggle with far distances to ensure that their children get an education. And education is very important.
0: The new wing at Sophia Primary, costing $233 million, is expected to provide a more comfortable and modern learning environment for both students and teachers.
2: Welcome to the President's Diary, your weekly recap of the work and leadership of His Excellency, President Dr. Mohamed Irfan Ali.
3: This week, the President received the prestigious Visionary Leadership Award in Houston, Texas, in recognition of his role in Guyana's transformation while continuing to champion investment, energy development, and national unity on the international stage. The award was presented to the head of state by the Bilateral Chambers of Commerce during the Offshore Technology Conference. The President dedicated the award to the people of Guyana, crediting their collective effort toward national development and prosperity.
4: I received this Visionary Leadership Award not as a trophy to be displayed, but as a mirror, one that reflects not merely my own efforts, but the collective vision of every colleague, mentor, and every citizen who has dared to imagine and work towards a brighter horizon for our nation.
3: Speaking at the 2026 Offshore Technology Conference in Houston, President Ali

0: It is a time of profound change, but also of profound tension. Across the world, there is a dominant narrative that we are in the midst of an energy transition. We speak about decarbonization, renewable energy, electrification, hydrogen, artificial intelligence, and the technologies that will define a cleaner future. They're essential conversation. They're necessary, and they must continue.
1: President Ali urged Guyanese to honor their shared history and renew their commitment to unity and inclusive development as the nation observes Arrival Day 2026 and approaches its 60th independence anniversary. In his Arrival Day message, the president said the occasion serves as both a time for reflection and a reminder that Ghana's independence was built on the sacrifices and contributions of all its people long before 1966.
2: This year, as we observe Arrival Day, we prepare also to usher a profound national milestone, 60 years of independence. Six decades ago, our beloved Ghana stepped into the world stage as a free nation. Yet, the stepping stones for that independence were laid long before the golden arrowhead was unfurled for the first time.
1: President Ali emphasized that Guyana's progress will not be judged by oil output, but by whether every citizen, including those in remote Amerindian communities, enjoys equal opportunities to succeed. Speaking at the Baker Institute for Public Policy at Rice University in Houston, he highlighted that Guyana's future rests on a broader strategy of economic diversification beyond oil and gas.
2: We see Guyana as having this unique opportunity in showcasing what a balanced energy agenda should and must look like.
1: President Dr. Mohamed Irfan Ali told potential investors in Houston, Texas, that Guyana is open for business, but not a quick entry market. Addressing the U.S.-Guyana Business Exchange reception at the Grand Tuscany Hotel, he urged stakeholders to come well-prepared and approach the country with a serious long-term commitment.
2: Oil and gas will be there for a long time. But you cannot plan a strategy on what will be there for a long time. For a country, you have to build a strategy that would ensure the success of a country forever so that this generation and all other generations will benefit from the country, its opportunity, its growth, and not its potential anymore, but the result we strive for.
1: President Dr. Irfan Ali met the Chief Executive Officer of the Toronto International Film Festival, Cameron Bailey, to discuss collaboration aimed at advancing Guyana's film and creative industries and expanding global opportunities for local storytellers, filmmakers, and artists. We leave you with these images of President Irfan Ali and First Lady Aria Ali as they attended the Maple Leaf Gala hosted by the Guyana-Canada Business Chamber in Toronto.
3: This brings us to the end of this week's President's Diary, capturing the work and leadership of His Excellency, President Dr. Mohamed Irfan Ali. Thank you, and do join us for another
1: edition. It's time for this episode of Weekly Digest. Attorney General and Minister of Legal Affairs, Anel Nandalal, is at a peace palace in The Hague, Netherlands, as the International Court of Justice holds public hearings in the Guyana versus Venezuela case over the Essequibo region, a matter central to Guyana's territorial sovereignty. Prime Minister Mark Phillips, speaking on World Press Freedom Day, highlighted the importance of a free and responsible press, stressing its central role in democracy and the need for accuracy. He also met with the United Nations Development Programme to discuss cooperation on disaster risk management, digitalization, and innovation, focusing on strengthening national systems and advancing development priorities. He addressed the National Seminar on Energy Efficiency and Conservation, calling energy efficiency a national priority for reducing costs, improving sustainability and supporting resilience

0: as Ghana expands renewable energy. Minister of Agriculture Zulfika Mustafa, along with Minister of Amerindian Affairs Sierra Brong Shidik and Minister within the Ministry of Local Government and Regional Development Pauline Sukai, visited Keto Village in Region 8 to advance a major farming initiative under President Dr. Irfan Ali. The project will develop about 50 acres for crops like carrots, onions, and potatoes in Keto and Paramakatoy, where land clearing and preparation are already underway with support from NARI and NDIA. Over in Region 3, Minister Vindhya Prasad visited a Golden Generation Hub where elders stay active through social and recreational activities. The minister also announced strengthening systems and a structured management approach through the Ministry of Human Services and Social Security to better cater to every elder at the hub. In the housing sector, Minister Colin Crowell met with UN Habitat Director Elken Velasquez at Harmonston Lodge to discuss strengthening cooperation in housing and urban development. He also highlighted government efforts to expand housing and infrastructure through international partnerships, with Guyana set to attend the World Urban Forum in 2026. Over at the Public Works Ministry, Minister Juan Egil represented Guyana at the International Transport Forum Annual Summit in Germany, engaging global leaders on funding resilient transport and strengthening infrastructure, digital connectivity, and sustainable development. The high-level gathering brings together transport ministers and experts to shape future-ready global transport systems. Leading education advancement, Minister Sonia Parag commissioned a new wing at Safaya Primary School, a $233 million investment that eased overcrowding and provided improved facilities for teachers and pupils, including classrooms, washrooms, and an auditorium.
1: It is the first of many that we will be doing throughout the country in 2026. As a matter of fact, this is a primary, but we will be achieving access to universal access to secondary education with the commissioning of secondary schools later on in the year. So that's an achievement by itself.
0: Minister of Labour and Manpower Planning Kioma Griffith praised the 26 graduates of Republic Bank Guyana Limited Youth-Linked Apprenticeship Program, highlighting the importance of creating opportunities that empower young people to develop their skills, gain valuable experience, and contribute meaningfully to Guyana's future. In keeping the country safe, Minister of Home Affairs Onyedi Waldron met with Her Excellency Ambassador Yang Yang, representatives of the Association of Chinese Enterprises in Guyana, and Commissioner of Police Mr. Clifton Hickin to discuss safety, cooperation, and community relations. The meeting reaffirmed Guyana and China's strong partnership and the commitment to a safe, inclusive, and welcoming environment for all. Minister of Finance, Dr. Ashni Singh, led Guyana's first ever delegation to the SELEC USA Investment Summit in Maryland, United States, held from May 3rd to May 6, 2026. The participation formed part of efforts to strengthen commercial partnerships and attract new investment opportunities between Guyana and the United States. Residents of Mainstay Region 2 are now benefiting from a rehabilitated 610-meter airstrip delivered under a manifesto commitment by President Dr. Irfan Ali. Minister of Public Utilities and Aviation, Diodat Indar, led a site visit to inspect the project alongside regional officials and engineers, marking a key step in improving air access for the community. Minister within the Ministry of Culture, Youth and Sport, Stephen Jacobs, officially opened Art Live on Main Street as part of Ghana's 60th Independence Jubilee celebrations. That wraps up another week on Ghana's path to transformation.
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I'm

Guyana, the time is now. We're celebrating 60 years of independence in true patriotic style, honoring our journey as one people, one nation, with one destiny. Remember the sweet old time days, the memories, the vibes, the moments that shaped who we are today? Now's your chance to relive them. 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

Yeah. I want that guitar to fall in on now. Tighten it up now. Oh, yeah. Now tighten it up, Augie. Yeah, now everybody tighten it up now. Now look at

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spiritual listeners. Welcome to Thoughts for Action. Let us pray. Father and God, we come to you in the name of Jesus. We thank you, Lord, for saving us. We thank you, O God, for this radio program. We thank you for NCN Radio and Television. Lord, we bless your name. Hallowed be your name, dear God. Father, we commit this program to you. As we pray, O God, for the nation, we thank you for answered prayer. Lord, forgive our sins. Heal our backslidings, O God, and love us freely, as your word says, in Jesus' name. Bless this nation, O God, as we wait before you in prayer, in Jesus' name. Amen and amen. The topic is to pray for the nation. The thought is, we must always pray for those in authority over us and for the nation as a whole. Hallelujah. The action is to rely on God to do miracles and wonders in this nation, in Guyana, in the name of Jesus. Heavenly Father, this morning your word says we must pray for all those who stand in authority over us. You also said to humble ourselves before the mighty hand of God. Today we come to you, O God, humbly in the precious name of Jesus the Christ, our Savior. We repent of every sin on our behalf and on behalf of the nation. We thank you, O God, for this nation, Guyana. We thank you for the leaders, O God, those who stand in authority over us. Help us to submit, O God, as we serve you and as we serve this nation, in Jesus' name. We ask that you, O God, would forgive us because of our sins. Pardon our transgressions. Blot out our iniquities. Lord, we repent on behalf of our leaders and all who stand in authority of our nation. Save us from your wrath, O God. Wash this nation, Guyana, including its leaders, in and with the blood of Jesus Christ. God, we pray in the name of Jesus, you save, O God, all our leaders, in Jesus' name. We pray for Dr. Orphan Ali, our president. We pray, O God, you teach him your ways. You show him the right way, O God, in Jesus' name. We pray for our Prime Minister, the Honorable Mr. Mark Phillips. We thank you for him, O God. We pray you bless him, help him to understand your way. We thank you, O God, that salvation would be his portion, in Jesus' name. Lord, we pray for Dr. Bart Jagdaro, the Honorable Vice President. In the name of Jesus, Lord, you know everything about this man. We thank you, O God, for being his God. We pray, O God, that Jesus, you would minister to him. We thank you, O God, as you intercede, you remember our Vice President, in Jesus' name. We thank you for the opposition leader, the Honorable Mr. Azharuddin Mohammed. We thank you, O God, for his life. We pray, O God, you reveal yourself to him. In Jesus' name, let him bow before you and accept you as his personal Savior. We thank you, Lord, for the Chief of Staff, hallelujah, the Commissioner of Police, and all the heads, O God, the military heads, the prison officer, the chief constable, and the chief fire officer. Have your way in their lives, Lord. Reveal yourself to these men that they too would bow to the name of Jesus. We pray for the Chancellor of the Judiciary, the Director of Public Prosecution, the Chief Justice, the Solicitor General, the Chief Medical Officer, the Chief Magistrate. All of these men, Lord, stand in authority and they come under your jurisdiction. We thank you for the Minister of Educational, for regional executives and administrators. Lord, we thank you for all the members
of Parliament. Save the unsaved, O God, and we pray for those who have given their lives to you. Help them, O God, that they live their life well-pleasing unto you, O God, and the other ministers will follow them as they follow Christ. In the name of Jesus, Lord, have your way for all the regional executive and regional administrators, O God. In Jesus' name, have your way, O God, in their lives. Save our, protect our flora and our fauna, O God. Cover our extracted industries with the blood of Jesus. You arise, O God, and let the enemies of Guyana be scattered in the name of Jesus. We pray for the body of Christ. We know that the body of Christ is blessed. Help us to live our lives well-pleasing in your sight, in the name of Jesus. We pray for all intercessors, O God. We ask, O God, you keep revealing your will. Teach intercessors how to pray and what to pray for, O God. Jesus, we thank you that you are interceding for us. You're sitting at the right hand of God, and you're interceding for us, and we thank you. Father, thank you for what you have done for Guyana during, O God, our trials, our troubles, God. You've revealed yourself to us. We thank you. Guyana is blessed. Guyana is covered under the blood of Jesus. We thank you, O God, for our ocean and our rivers, O God, especially the mighty Essequibo River. We ask, O God, you bless it, and we pray, Lord, that the waters will not overflow their banks in Jesus' name. Bless our waterfalls. God, you have your way in this nation. Provide for this nation. We pray that this nation would never beg for bread in the name of Jesus. We thank you, O God. We praise you, and we thank you cover all 83,000 square miles under the blood of Jesus. In the name of Jesus, amen and amen. We say thank you, Father. Keep writing the Thoughts for Action. Write to Reverend Yvonne Arthur in care of Thoughts for Action Ministries, in care of NCN Radio. WhatsApp 649-3967 or telephone 219-4353. 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

Have you ever had questions and no answers? I invite you to the next few minutes as we consider answers to life's questions.

Dear Lord Jesus, King of Kings, Lord of Lords, only Savior, only Mediator, the Lord God Omnipotent, you are our priest, our prophet, our king. You are the Son of the Living God. You are the Christ. We pray in the name of Jesus that we will recognize, acknowledge you as Lord of Lords and submit to your ultimate authority. We pray that you bless your word now and glorify yourself in us and through us in the precious, powerful name of Jesus Christ our Lord. Amen. Uncover the undeniable truth about Jesus' lordship in your life. Uncover the undeniable truth about Jesus' lordship in your life. Our text is Acts chapter 2 and 36. We are told, "Therefore, let all the house of Israel know assuredly that God has made this Jesus, whom you crucified, both Lord and Christ." Brother, what is the lordship of Jesus Christ? The lordship of Jesus Christ means that he is the ultimate ruler of the universe, creation, and all existence, and especially those whom he saves. Glory to God. Brother, what are the serious implications of Jesus' lordship for those who believe in him? Child of God, to begin with, Jesus must always be the believer's top priority. Amen. Jesus must always be the believer's top priority. Now, that's a general statement, but what does it mean? Well, it means, one, Jesus must come first in the believer's relationships. Amen. Two, Jesus must come first in the believer's life. Three, Jesus must come first for believers in the entire Lord's day and

job or career. Now, child of God, there is a rich theology of work taught throughout the Bible. For example, in John 5 and 17, the Lord Jesus states, "My Father is always at his work to this day, and I too am working." Again, in John 9 and 4, Jesus said, "I must work the work of he who sent me while it is day. The night is coming when no one can work." Praise God, child of God. What are some of the things Almighty God told us about work in the Holy Bible? Sit back, relax for a treat. Almighty God established work in the world before mankind's fall into sin. Amen. Almighty God is working, and so is the Lord Jesus Christ even now. Work glorifies and honors Almighty God. Engagement in work exercises, builds skills, and nurtures talents. Amen. Work is the means by which God legitimately supplies our needs and those of others. Neighbor, work is so essential and God glorifying that Almighty God commands that if a man does not work, he must not eat. If a man does not work, he must not eat. Sir, work must always be done as if unto the Lord Jesus Christ. Neighbor, child of God, here is the truth. As blessed, necessary, and important as work is, it must never take priority over the Lord Jesus Christ in our lives. Let me say that again. As blessed, necessary, and important as work is, it must never take priority over the Lord Jesus Christ in our lives. Beloved, Jesus must always come first in our work, job, or career. Oh, child of God, is this the undeniable truth in your life? Christians, do you honor the Lord Jesus Christ by putting him above your work and career? Friend, please listen to Almighty God in 1 Samuel chapter 2 and verse 30. He said, "Far be it from me. Those who honor me, I will honor. Those who despise or disrespect me will be disdained." Christians, to prioritize Jesus in our work and career, there are a few questions to ask and answer, and we must act upon them. Whenever we are selecting a job or career, what are these questions? Does this job contradict my biblical convictions? Is this job going to interfere with my spiritual growth and Christian service? Is this job going to impact my marriage and family negatively? Sir, very often, out of our desperation for a job and our distrust of Almighty God, we entangle our lives with foolish decisions and choices. But God is to be trusted even in difficult

0: all times, my friend. God richly rewards our correct choices and obedience. A wonderful example is found in Genesis chapter 26. Isaac, in a time of famine, had a meeting with Almighty God. We are told in Genesis 26, 2 and 3. The Lord appeared to Isaac and said, "Do not go down to Egypt. Live in the land where I tell you to live. Stay in this land for a while." Hear him now. "And I will be with you and bless you." Glory to God. "I will be with you and bless you." Now, Genesis 26, 12 through 14 informs us. Isaac planted crops in that land the same year and reaped 100-fold. Why? Because the Lord blessed him. The Lord blessed him. The man became rich and his wealth continued to grow until he became very wealthy. He had so many flocks and herds and servants that the Philistines envied him. Beloved, God can be trusted. Don't make foolish choices that would not put Jesus first in your life and that would jeopardize your life. Learn to have faith in God. Learn to trust in God. Learn to hope in God. Amen. 5. Jesus first is demonstrated in the Bible, bringing great glory to Almighty God and a definite purpose to people's lives. Amen. Example, Elisha the prophet was called by Elijah to succeed him in the prophetic ministry. 1 Kings 19:21 informs us. So Elisha left him, Elijah, and went back. He took his yoke of oxen and slaughtered them. He burned the plowing equipment to cook the meat and gave it to the people. Hear it now. And they ate. Then he set out to follow Elijah and became his servant. And beloved, if you read 2 Kings, you will discover what a mighty prophet Elisha was. Levi, Matthew, a disciple of Jesus. Mark 2 and 14 informs us, as he, Jesus, walked along, he saw Levi, son of Alphaeus, sitting at the tax collector's booth. "Follow me," Jesus told him. And Levi got up and followed him. Glory to God. Christians, we were created, redeemed, and are sustained for God's glory. And our lives must be lived for the glory of God. Our lives must be lived for the glory of God. This is why I love Isaiah 42 and 8. God says, "I am the Lord. That is my name. I will not give or share my glory with another or my praise with idols." Beloved, learn to trust the Lord like Elijah did and Elisha did and Levi did, and that will bring God great glory as you put Jesus first in your life. 6. Jesus first will cause us trials and persecution. Yes, yes, yes. Jesus first will cause us trials and persecution. Listen to the Lord Jesus in Matthew 10, 34 through 36. "Do not suppose that I have come to bring peace to the earth. I did not come to bring peace, but a sword. For I have come to turn a man against his father, a daughter against her mother, a daughter-in-law against her mother-in-law. A man's enemy will be the members of his own household. Beloved, pause for a minute. You have Christian children and unsaved parents. You have unspiritual and controlling husbands and Christian wives. I ask you two questions. Children, are you willing to disobey your unsaved parents and obey Christ? Wives, are you prepared to disobey your unspiritual husband and obey Christ? The Apostle Peter, answering that question for us, tells us in Acts 5 and 29, we must obey God rather than human beings. We must obey God rather than human beings. Beloved, are you prepared to put Jesus first and make him Lord of your life, even if it means disobeying people who are near and dear to you? 7. People who put Jesus first in their lives receive the fulfillment of the great promises of God. My friend, let me share with you a few of God's great promises. Matthew 6 and 33. But seek first his kingdom and his righteousness, and all these things, food and clothes and shelter, will be given to you as well. And those of you who are concerned about leaving everyone and everything for Jesus and for placing Jesus first in your life, Mark 10, 28 to 30, Jesus said, truly I tell you, no one who has left home or brothers or sisters or mother or father or children or fields for me and the gospel will fail to receive 100 times as much in this present age. Glory to God. And I love Psalm 37 and 25. The psalmist says, I was young and now I am old, yet I have never seen the righteous forsaken or their seed begging bread. Beloved, when you honor the Lord Jesus Christ, he will honor you. When you look after the business of the Lord Jesus first, he will look after your business. 8. Jesus first demands great personal faith, trust, obedience, and sacrifice. Amen. Jesus first in your life demands great personal faith, trust, obedience, and sacrifice. We are told about the three Hebrew boys in Daniel 3, 16 to 18, where they refused to bow down and worship Nebuchadnezzar's idols. And when asked to do so and refuse, they said, we do not need to defend ourselves before you in this matter, O king. If we are thrown into the blazing furnace, the God we serve is able to deliver us from it, and he will deliver us, your majesty. But even if he does not, we want you to know, your majesty, that we will not serve your gods or worship the image of gold you have set up. What a testimony. Beloved, the main motivations for putting Jesus first in our lives are our love for him and our desire to honor him. The proper response to Jesus' lordship is to recognize him as Lord and follow or obey him and his commands. This is why he tells us in Matthew 28 and 20, and teaching them, disciples, to obey everything I have commanded you, and surely I am with you always to the very end of the age. Beloved, is Jesus Christ your top priority in all areas of life? If not, why don't fall before him right now, asking him to enable you to become your first priority in every area, always. Lord Jesus, give us the spirit of wisdom and revelation so that we may see the necessity of having you as our first priority always. Bless and confirm your word. We pray in your name. Amen.
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1: From the coast to the hinterland, from our riverine communities to the Rupununi, this is the Voice of Guyana, broadcasting on 102.5 FM and 560 AM, relaying nationwide on 95.1 FM in Lethem, Mabaruma, Madia, Aishalton, Bartica, and Oriella.
2: BBC News with Emily Thomas. The price of oil has risen once again following President Trump's dismissal of Iran's counterproposals to a US plan for potential peace talks. Energy prices have swung wildly since the start of the conflict, reflecting the reduction in global supplies caused by the disruption to shipping in the Strait of Hormuz. Nick Marsh has more from Singapore.
3: Well, oil is still very, very high because it looks like there's going to be no kind of solution anytime soon to what's happening in the Strait of Hormuz. With the price of oil so high, that means your everyday goods are going to cost more, transportation costs more. If you're here in Asia and you get all your oil from the Middle East, you're getting far less. About a billion barrels of oil have been lost from the world supply since this war began. So that is a huge, huge shortfall that needs to be made up. Yes, it's good for the oil companies, but it's bad for anyone else that needs to buy oil for their economy or for their everyday life.
2: The brother of the jailed Iranian Nobel Peace Prize winner Narges Mohammadi says he's relieved she's now receiving adequate medical treatment for her serious heart condition. But Mohammadi cautioned that the relief was only temporary.
4: It's the very early stages, so we don't have any precise news about what's going on. The only worry that I have is the permanent damage that has been caused during these days in the prison. She has been experiencing very serious symptoms that point in the direction of having developed variant angina, and it might have some lifelong repercussions for her health.
2: The French health minister, Stéphanie Rist, has said one of her nationals has tested positive for hantavirus following her evacuation from the cruise liner MV Hondius. The confirmation is further evidence of the spread of the disease on board. The US says one of its nationals has tested positive and a second is showing symptoms. The evacuation of the ship is continuing, as Guy Hedgeco reports.
5: There are two more flights, we're told, left today, with 24 people due to travel to the Netherlands, not all of them Dutch, some from other countries, and also a flight to Australia. Now, the flight to Australia will be the last flight of this whole operation. And the authorities say that things have gone according to plan. They've underlined how complex it's been, how difficult, how unusual as well. But they do say that all the measures they put into place have been effective.
2: The former Prime Minister of Thailand, Thaksin Shinawat, has said he feels relief after being released from prison on parole. The 76-year-old served just part of his one-year jail sentence for corruption and abuse of power. He'll have to wear an electronic monitor for the remaining 4 months. The former Prime Minister was greeted by family and hundreds of supporters. BBC News. The Foreign Ministry of Myanmar has claimed the regional bloc ASEAN is using discriminatory measures to blacklist its military rulers and ban them from summit meetings. Last month, a tightly restricted election, which excluded the party of Aung San Suu Kyi, chose the military chief Min Aung Hlaing to take over as civilian president. The Foreign Ministry complained that non-engagement with Myanmar was to disregard the genuine will of the Myanmar people. Leaders from across Africa are gathering in Nairobi for talks jointly hosted by France and the Kenyan government. The Africa Forward Summit comes at a time when Paris is seeking to reshape its relationship with the continent following a decline in its influence in its former West African colonies. The BBC's Akisa Wandera reports from Nairobi.
6: The French President Emmanuel Macron and his Kenyan counterpart William Ruto are co-hosting the Africa Forward Summit, bringing together African leaders, investors and business executives for 2 days of talks. The meeting will focus on trade, infrastructure, renewable energy, technology and security cooperation. But the summit is also being seen as a sign of a change in French strategy in Africa. It is the first high-level meeting between France and African nations to be held in an English-speaking country.
2: Sri Lanka is increasing electricity rates by up to 18% in the latest measure to try to counteract the continuing impact of the war in the Middle East. The price hike is to meet the extra cost of generating power through thermal plants. Researchers are warning that increased ship traffic off South Africa is increasing dangers for whales. Experts said there was a heightened risk of collision because the southwestern coast supports significant populations of whales. Ship traffic around southern Africa has doubled in the past 2 months as vessels have been diverted because of the US-Israel war on Iran and hijacking of vessels by Houthi rebels. BBC News.
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It is 6:06. At this point, we do not have any announcement of death, nor do we have any messages. Our next scheduled announcement of death and messages can be heard at 7:35. 6:07:04.

0: Good morning. How are you this morning? It is Monday, the 11th of May, 2026. I hope that you are having yourself a good start to your day. Despite the weather, it is raining cats and dogs on the outside. I tell you, what a morning. Listen, I hope that you will get up. I hope that you will not be tempted to stay in bed a bit longer because I know it feels warm, it feels cozy, it feels so good. But listen, you've got to do what you've got to do because it is Monday, the 11th of May, 2026. We are heading towards the middle of May already. So I hope that you will have yourself a fantastic week this week. Hope that you will get up, you will get about your business, take that glass of water, that glass of juice, that glass of tea, coffee, Milo, Ovaltine, whatever it is that wakes you up in the morning. Hope that you will get it and you will get to what you've got to get doing today. Get to the shower, get your kids together. Hope that you're having breakfast by now. The kids, if not, they're waking up now. Or maybe you're waking up now. But listen, you've got to do what you've got to do. So ensure that you rise and shine despite the weather and go about your business because the weather has its job to do. So do you. Welcome to the Breakfast Show, everyone. I'm Deborah Francis and I will be with you right up until 9 hours this morning. Just putting a pep in your step and getting your day started right here on The Voice of Guyana. Let's get started with our inspirational dose of wisdom. And then we will start with a folk song. A folk song that is unique to Guyana, and as we get closer towards our independence, I hope that you'll also give yourself the opportunity to learn some folk songs because we've got some really interesting folk songs. So we'll start with a folk song, then we'll get to your weather and continue with the show. Welcome to the Breakfast Show. Rise and shine. Good morning.
1: I am Winsome Henry, and here is your inspirational dose of wisdom. The secret of getting ahead is getting started. This is a quote by Mark Twain. This quote means, Mondays can feel heavy, but they're also fresh. Think of it as the week with a fresh start. I will...

Oh, yes. So that was Amara Jill there, and that was performed by Kuroko Choir. 6:12 it is. Let's check in on the weather forecast for today. I did say it's raining cats and dogs on the outside.

this is your weather forecast for today. It's issued by the Guyana National Weather Watch Center, and it is the 11th of May, 2026. Cloudy to overcast skies with intermittent light to heavy showers, thunderstorms, and rain are expected. These conditions are expected to improve over coastal regions in the afternoon. Rainfall is expected to be between 20 mm to 60 mm. Winds will be moderate to fresh easterly breeze, gusting before and during thunderstorms. Temperature in the coastal regions will be 27 to 31 degrees Celsius, and the remaining regions 27 to 31 degrees Celsius. The spring tide is not in effect, and for your extended forecast on Tuesday, mainly cloudy skies with intermittent light to heavy showers, thunderstorms, and rain. These conditions are expected to improve over coastal regions in the afternoon. Rainfall is expected to be between 20 millimeters and 50 millimeters within 24 hours. I'm Deborah Francis. Thanks for joining us. The weather forecast came from the National Weather Watch Center. So you can join us again at 7 hours 15 or thereabouts for another weather forecast. 6 hours 14 it is, and we do apologize. We do not have your usual Berbice and your ferry crossings for today. However, we will endeavor to have them available to you tomorrow so that you can be on your way. Nonetheless, 6 hours 14 it is.

Thank you. 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Go on, independence, 26th of May, 1966. 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

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I know my multiplication. 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

I want to call the independence flunks as we get towards our independence on the 26th of May. Are you guys excited about independence? Are you feeling that national pride? Let me know whether you're feeling it, whether you've been part, but you've been able to attend any of the activities so far. We're already closer to the middle of the month, and the calendar of activities would have been rolled out. So last weekend, in fact, would have had a taste of that. We'll talk some more about that a bit later on. But for now, I hope that you are feeling some sense of national pride as we get closer to our independence. And when the night before, we'll have our grand independence flag raising ceremony, so that promises to be quite something. It's going to be held at Fort Island, and a lot of work being done on the island, lots of discussions as well, but nonetheless, let's see how it goes. And for now, I just would like for you to have a sense of national pride, because Guyana is ours, and everything in and around this land of ours we should be proud of. Talking about being proud of, let's cheer a song from one of the Guyanese bands. It's called Mingles, used to be around, and this one is called Walk Away From Love, as we wake you up this morning and get your Monday started despite rainy weather on the outside. We have got your Road Safety Talk coming up at 6:30.

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Safety is everyone's business. And remember, careful driving saves lives. 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
1: 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Good morning. It is Monday, the 11th of May, 2026. It is one of those days when we have just got to pick ourselves up. We've got to be focused on the bigger picture and get what we need to get to, because it's raining cats and dogs and it will continue this way until later on in the afternoon, according to the weatherman, weather person. So let's just do what we've got to do. Okay, we can't complain about the weather because the weather is doing what it's got to do. So you have got to do what you have got to do. And I know sometimes the kids may not want to go to school because it's raining and I don't want to go to school, this, that, the other. Listen, you've got to get to school. It's Monday. Monday is usually one of those days when a lot of work is done. So please, unless you are sick in bed, you've got to get to school. Okay, this is the final term of the school year. And the teachers are really trying their best to ensure that they complete the syllabus, ensure everyone is on top of it, so that by the time the exam comes around, you can certainly be ready and you can make them proud as well. So please ensure, make yourself and your parents proud. So please ensure that you get about your business, go take a bath, go take your breakfast, get your clothes together and be out of the home. Okay, it's going to get better. It's going to get better. It's going to clear up, according to the weather person. It's going to clear up during the course of the afternoon. And by the time you get to school, you forget that you ever didn't want to get to school. So please ensure that you rise and shine, put a smile on your face, and go about your business, okay? Please and thank you. Don't give your parents a hard time this morning. Just ensure that you are early. And those who are taking public transportation, it's going to be a bit challenging because it's rainy. And when it's raining, sometimes the demand for public transportation increases. And as a result, there's a mad rush to get a car, get a minibus, you know. So ensure that you are early or extra early so that you can be on time. All right. Is today your birthday? Happy birthday to you. If it's your anniversary, happy anniversary as well. Just want to wish you an awesome day today and hope that you will enjoy every moment despite the weather. How was your weekend, by the way? Good morning to Aftab Khan. Aftab Khan told me he had a great weekend. He attended some show at the stadium and it was great. So I'm happy that you had a great weekend. Jules Gibson, good morning. He's already on his way down. So good morning to you, sir. And you have yourself a lovely day as well. And for those who are on the roadway right now, those who are heading to their destination, first, maybe second destination, just want to wish you well. Talking about a roadway, let's check in on the outside. It is raining on the western end of the Bart Jagdeo Demerara River Bridge and a lot of traffic. Lots of traffic coming from all directions, and it's bumper to bumper heading towards the approach road of the Bart Jagdeo Demerara River Bridge. Pretty busy roundabout. Been a while since I've seen it so busy at this hour. On the east bank of Demerara at Grove, it is bumper to bumper traffic. Guys, you see, persons are getting ahead pretty early. Bumper to bumper traffic and relatively slow moving as well, as it should. Very wet conditions on the outside, so please be guided. At the Diamond End, we've got a good flow, nothing too intense. At Demerara Harbor Bridge as well, good flow, and things are just moving apace. At the Houston End, pretty wet conditions too, and we've got more traffic, especially heading in the direction of the city of Georgetown. The Jaguar Roundabout, ooh, very heavy cloud cover, raining cats and dogs, wet conditions. But guys, be careful. We've got a relatively busy roundabout, but it is flowing and seems as though everything is working out at this end. But please be extra careful because it is raining all around and the surface of the road pretty, pretty wet. Let's check in at the University of Guyana end. It's good flow of traffic heading in the direction of the city of Georgetown. Seems as though it's raining and traffic lights are in working order. So guys, it's not quite bumper to bumper, but very steady flow of traffic as persons make their way to and from their destination. So please be guided and ensure that you are doing your best to be safe today and ensure others are safe as well. So how was your weekend? Did you attend any of the... had so many Mother's Day events happening during the weekend, right? They had Mother and Daughter Show. Congratulations to all of the winners, especially my former colleague. She competed in the senior category, Nadira. She's known as Rahaman. She got married the other day, so congratulations. So Nadira Rahaman and her daughter... they got first place in the senior category, and then there's this influencer, media personality in Guyana, Sophia Dolphin. She and her daughter, they got first place in the middle category, and we also had a winner in the junior category as well. So congratulations to all of the participants, first of all, because it does take a lot of courage to participate, to be on stage. That's to begin with. And secondly, to compete, learn your routines, all those things, it's just a lot of hard work. Okay. So just want to wish everyone well. Now, today, I just would like to remind you that the VP has a meeting. The VP has a meeting this morning. In fact, wait, let me just get the details. I save so many things on my phone sometimes. It's not funny. Right. So the VP has, this morning at 10 a.m. So you can meet the Vice President, the Honorable Vice President, Barry Jagdeo, together with all the cabinet members. They will be meeting the public today at 10 a.m. at the Arthur Chong Conference Center. So this is one of the engagements that will be made available to you so that you can interact, you can raise your concerns and address it with the Honorable Vice President Barry Jagdeo together with some other cabinet members. They will be at the Arthur Chong Conference Center starting at 10 a.m. today. So please ensure that you go out and participate in this.

0: 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Now, this is scheduled for May 14, and it's an online event. 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But this is scheduled for May 14, and it's a Microsoft team meeting, so you can get the credentials and log on so that you can be part of that should you be among the potential stakeholders they're targeting. Ensure that you listen in and be in the know, because the first thing is to be in the know, right? Always tell people you can only make a decision if you know what you're making the decision about. So ensure that you're in the know, and then you can make a decision. Now, May 30, the Ministry of Culture, Youth and Sport, they've got a 60th Independence Diamond Jubilee 10K Road Relay, and they are asking you to go and register for this. And you can certainly go. They're targeting individuals, pros, amateurs, everyone. Just go out and register early so that you can be part of that relay in observance of our 60th Independence anniversary. Okay, guys, we've got to move on because we've got Guyanese breakfast dish of the day. We also have your excerpts of our independence leaders coming up. So let's get to first of all our Guyanese breakfast dish of the day. We're cooking up some fried pak choy bhaji with shrimp. 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
1: Today we're going to be making pak choy bhaji and shrimp. Fried pak choy bhaji and shrimp.
2: It's time for breakfast.
1: Today we're going to be doing another delicious recipe for you guys, and this is pumpkin and shrimp. We're going to be using some smaller, which is known as white belly shrimp in Guyana, and this is what usually goes with fried pumpkin and greens like that. Delicious. So we have our pumpkin there, and as the pumpkin is a deep yellow, you want to look for pumpkin like with that color. It tastes better, tastes sweeter, as opposed to the pale looking ones. We have some salt, the shrimp of course, which we have already cleaned and washed, and it's quite a bit there. The more the better, right? We're going to be using some garlic, onions, pepper and scallion. And that's about it. So let's get started. So you're going to cut your pumpkin into smaller pieces, making it easier to peel. So our pumpkin is all peeled. Okay guys, so with our shrimp, we're going to add it to this pan, heat it up and remove some of the water from it. Okay guys, so we've removed the water. We've added back our shrimp here. And we're going to fry this for a bit. And that's it. So we're going to remove this from our pan now. Okay, so we have all our seasonings ready for our pumpkin. And we're going to fry now. So we're going to add our shrimp now. So wouldn't you love some pumpkin and shrimp with some oil roti right now? Give that a mix. Some black pepper, salt, and now our pumpkin. So we're going to add some salt now for the pumpkin. Okay, so you give this a good mix. Make sure everything is mixed in there and you just cover that and leave it to cook. Okay guys, so we're going to give our pumpkin a stir now. Okay, check in on our pumpkin again. Man, just imagine this is some hot oil roti.
3: And breakfast is served.
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0: Our Independence Leaders, a 5-minute radio program featuring excerpts from speeches by the two presidents who led this nation in the struggle for and into independence, Lyndon Forbes Sampson Burnham and Chetty Barrett Jagan.
1: This is Dr. Jagan speaking to you.
2: Our struggle in the 30s and 40s, in the early period of independence, was in a way linked with the general struggle of the people in the post-depression period, when there were disturbances all over the Caribbean. And these were called riots, but really they were the workers struggling to maintain their living standards. Strikes were all over the Caribbean, and this led to the appointment of a royal commission which visited the region in 1945, the time of the war. And the report was so bad that the British government decided to keep it undercover, lest the Germans use the report to make propaganda of how bad things were in the British colonies. Well, my politics and the parties, PPP, for instance, had its origin in that period. 1946, for instance, or before that, the year 1945, I was working in the trade union movement. And in the MPCA, for instance, I had some problems with them, and the next year we formed the PAC, Political Affairs Committee, with four of us, myself, Mrs. Jagan, Ashton Chase, and Jocelyn Hubbard. All of us were linked with the trade union movement. And we saw the necessity of carrying out political, ideological education of the masses of the people of Guyana, the working people, and to begin to mobilize them for the eventual independence or liberation of Guyana. So that was the significant role of the PAC, which we... And then came the very tragic development at Enmore, where, because there was a company union, the same one from which I severed connection in 46, because of its attitude to the workers' problems, their attitude led to a strike and finally the shooting of workers. Five of them were killed. And I believe that was the turning point in the history of our struggle for independence. In other words, the plantocracy was carrying on here as if we were not too far removed from slavery and indentureship. And this Enmore Martyrs tragedy, what you may say, became a catalyst and a fillip for the independence movement and the struggles of the Guyanese people to get independence.
0: You have been listening to Our Independence Leaders, a 5-minute radio program featuring excerpts from speeches by the two presidents who led this nation in the struggle for and into independence, Lyndon Forbes Sampson Burnham and Chetty Barrett Jagan.
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0: The sports news is produced in the newsroom of the National Communications Network. Here's your sportscaster, Eric Collamore.
1: The Ghana Football Federation says the new youth ensemble program is a key part of a long-term strategy to strengthen football development across Ghana. GFF President Wayne Ford explained that the initiative, which has been approved and funded through FIFA's development program, was designed to expand youth competition, improve coaching standards, and build stronger club structure nationwide. According to the Federation, planning for the program began in 2025, but funding challenges led to the GFF to submit it as a special FIFA development project. Ford also stressed that the Federation's focus for male football will remain club-based development, while school football will continue to play a major role in the growth of the female game.
2: So our investment and our focus is on club competition. We've said it several times before, the GFF is going to invest heavily in school football for females, because at the moment, our clubs don't have the infrastructure to accommodate females for proper programs. They just don't have, as you know that already. But for male football, our emphasis is going to be in the club structure. So there are other smaller age group programs that we're going to be announcing soon, but I won't say anything about that at this particular stage.
1: The GFF president also highlighted major investment in coaching education.
2: We have increased our pool of qualified coaches by, Brian, how much percent? 200%, 2 to 300%. And at the moment, we have an active group of coaches that are still on the qualification pathway. So we are now delivering our GFF domestic D license. There are coaches that are working on their C license. And I think we're one of the few countries within the region that quite possibly have close to a dozen female coaches with C license. So we are making a lot of strides and we are investing heavily in coaching education.
1: Ford says participation remains the priority in the first year of the initiative, with clubs, academies, schools, and community teams all being encouraged to get involved as football development continues to expand across the country. The Ghana Cycling Federation has confirmed the route and schedule for the 2026 Independence three-stage cycle race set for May 23 and 24 as part of Ghana's 60th Independence celebration. The event, backed by the Ministry of Culture, Youth and Sport and the National Sports Commission, will feature elite, juniors, masters, female and juvenile riders. Stage 1 will run from Linden to Mabora Highway and back, followed by Stage 2 from Linden to Long Creek. The final stage begins at Schoonard. Colombian rider Mateo Garcia is expected to return to defend his title after dominating the 2025 edition. FIFA President Gianni Infantino has defended ticket prices for the upcoming FIFA Men's World Cup, set to be hosted in the USA, Canada, Mexico from June 11 to July 19. The average get-in cost for a group stage game is currently US$567. According to Infantino, the U.S. market demands such prices.
3: If some people put on a secondary, on a resale market, some tickets for the final at $2 million, number one, it doesn't mean that the tickets cost $2 million. Number two, it doesn't mean that somebody will buy these tickets. Actually, if somebody buys a ticket for the final $2 million, I will personally bring him a hot dog and a Coke.
4: Yeah.
3: To make sure that he has a great experience. But you know, we have to look at the market. We are in a market in which entertainment is the most developed in the world.
1: On Thursday, FIFA tripled the price of its best available tickets to the World Cup final, making it US$32,970 for seats available for the July 19 match at the MetLife Stadium in New Jersey. Infantino believes that tickets are still being sold at affordable prices.
3: So we have to apply market rates. In the US, it is permitted to resell tickets as well. So if you were to sell tickets at a price which is too low, these tickets would be resold at a much higher price.
1: And that's sport for the moment.

0: 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Sunburst orange juice time.
1: 7 hours.
2: The news. Featuring the personalities, issues, and events that make the news in Guyana, the Caribbean, and around the world. The news is compiled and edited in the newsroom of the National Communications Network.
1: The news. I am Deborah Francis. Good morning. The news is coming to you compliments of Trust Company Guyana Limited. Here now are your lead stories. Guyana's plummeting crime stats helping convince diaspora to return, according to President Ali. Second round of oral arguments continue today in Guyana-Venezuela border issue. Border case. Top cop says threats to Kanu head being treated as national security issue. In Mexico, mothers march seeking answers for loved ones missing amid gang violence. And internationally, tourist hotspot denies being ground zero for a hunter virus that afflicted Dutch cruise ship. Those were your lead stories. The details of these and others in a moment.
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1: Thanks for joining us now for the details of the news. President Dr. Irfan Ali recently highlighted a shift in mindsets among members of the Guyanese diaspora. As crime in Guyana has fallen, so too has the diaspora's fears of returning home to invest and participate in the country's development. The president made the remarks during a diaspora engagement in Toronto, Canada, where he said the responses received ahead of the forum reflected growing confidence in Guyana's transformation.
4: Now, this alone tells me a story. I've been coming to diaspora engagement for decades, and the top issue used to be security. Today, it is the last issue on the minds of those persons.
1: Based on government data, business investments are among top concerns raised by members of the diaspora, and President Ali hailed the shift in priorities.
4: Guess what is the top issue today? How can we invest? How can we be part of the development? How can we own a home? How can we be part of the building out of Guyana? And that tells you a story. That tells you that the story of Guyana is one that is positive and one that is transformative.
1: President Ali also assured that the government will continue to strengthen systems to support diaspora engagement, including expanding investment opportunities. The Guyana-Venezuela border case continues today before the International Court of Justice, ICJ, in The Hague, with Venezuela set to begin their second round of oral arguments. Venezuela is expected to respond to Guyana's second round of oral arguments last Friday, when Guyana's legal team accused Venezuela of attempting to reverse history by portraying itself as a victim while threatening Guyana's sovereignty. The court was informed about Venezuela's failure to provide any evidence to support allegations that Britain and the United States coerced Venezuela into signing the 1897 Treaty of Washington. Attorney General Anil Nanlal, in his presentation, had also explained how Venezuela's claim to more than 70% of Guyana's territory has burdened Guyana throughout its existence as an independent state. He noted that Venezuela has repeatedly tried to avoid a ruling on the merits of the case because it knows its arguments against the 1899 award cannot withstand scrutiny. Police Commissioner Clifton Hicken says authorities are treating threats made against head of the Customs Anti-Narcotic Unit James Singh as a serious national security matter. During an appearance on the police roundup, the commissioner warned that intelligence-led investigations are already on the way.
5: Zero tolerance for threats against any citizen or any member of the security architecture. We will act. We will act decisively. This matter is being treated as a serious national security concern.
1: The top COP further assured that once sufficient evidence is gathered, those responsible will be arrested and charged. Hicken also urged members of the public to avoid making threats online or otherwise.
5: We are actively monitoring all channels, including digital platforms, and any individual involved in these threats or intimidation will face the full extent of the law.
1: That's Police Commissioner Clifton Hicken. The Guyana Police Force has arrested a suspect from Grove Squatting Area East Bank Demerara as they continue their investigation into a fire that razed nine buildings at Akpikwa Landing, Middle Mazaruni River. According to the force, the 32-year-old male suspect was questioned following his arrest and remains in police custody as part of the probe. The fire occurred on Friday last, with preliminary reports indicating that a businessman from Mainstay Wayaka Village at Sokwebo Coast was awakened by a fire originating from a nearby unoccupied wooden structure. An alarm was raised and public-spirited citizens responded by activating water pumps. However, the fire spread rapidly, destroying several buildings in the area. Several people sustained losses because of the fire, including business establishments. Over the weekend, government ministers have been in the area organizing assistance. A new X-ray unit was recently commissioned at the Prokira District Hospital with the aim of delivering faster, more accurate imaging while reducing radiation exposure for parents. The machine was commissioned by Minister of Health, Dr. Frank Anthony, who highlighted the significance of the unit as it marks a major step forward in expanding diagnostic services in the hinterland communities. The minister noted that the system is comparable to those used on the coastland and is part of the government's ongoing investment to ensure equitable, high-quality healthcare across Guyana. Other measures include building improved infrastructure and the training of local healthcare professionals to deliver compassionate, patient-centered care. Seven Hour Seven News from the region. Thousands of people, led by mothers of those who have disappeared during decades of drug and gang violence, took to the streets seeking answers for their loved ones. The Mother's Day March, in protest of violence plaguing Mexico, comes even as the country prepares to co-host the FIFA World Cup in June. It has become an annual practice around Mother's Day, with the difference this year being that the mothers of the missing called on soccer fans to join them. In a statement, they made it clear that there is nothing to celebrate because the mothers of Mexico are playing the most difficult match, the one for justice. Finally, in the news of this time, in international news, a South Argentina city is adamantly denying reports that it was the location where several tourists contracted the Hunter virus, leading to a Dutch vessel, MV Hondius, being rerouted and numerous passengers evacuated by their respective countries. Ushuaia, a popular tourist hotspot, was one of the places that a Dutch couple passed through before they boarded the vessel, carrying the Andes strain of the Hunter virus. According to Juan Facundo Petrina, the province's Director General of Epidemiology, they have no record of Hunter virus ever existing in the city. As of Friday, a total of 8 cases, including 3 deaths, have been reported from the disease, all linked to the ship. 6 cases have been laboratory confirmed as the Andes strain of the Hunter virus. And that has brought us to the end of the news to the moment.
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1: Before we go, here's a recap of the lead stories. Guyana's plummeting crime stats helping convince diaspora to return, according to President Ali. Second round of oral arguments continue today in Guyana-Venezuela border case. Top COP says threats to Kanu head being treated as national security issue. In Mexico, mothers march seeking answers for loved ones missing amid gang violence. And internationally, tourist hotspot denies being ground zero for Hunter virus that afflicted Dutch cruise ship. Thanks for joining us. The news was presented with the compliments of Trust Company Guyana Limited. I am Deborah Francis.
2: This has been The News, featuring the personalities, issues, and events that made the news in Guyana, the Caribbean, and around the world. The news was compiled and edited in the newsroom of the National Communications Network.
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0: So this is your weather forecast for today. It's issued by the Guyana National Weather Watch Center, and it is the 11th of May, 2026. Cloudy to overcast skies with intermittent light to heavy showers, thunderstorms, and rain are expected. These conditions are expected to improve over coastal regions in the afternoon. Rainfall is expected to be between 20 mm to 60 mm. Winds will be moderate to fresh easterly breeze, gusting before and during thunderstorms. Temperature in the coastal regions will be 27 to 31 degrees Celsius, and the remaining regions 27 to 31 degrees Celsius. The spring tide is not in effect, and for your extended forecast on Tuesday, mainly cloudy skies with intermittent light to heavy showers, thunderstorms, and rain. These conditions are expected to improve over coastal regions in the afternoon. Rainfall is expected to be between 20 millimeters and 50 millimeters within 24 hours. I'm Deborah Francis. Thanks for joining us. The weather forecast came from the National Weather Watch Center. Seven hours 13 it is. So good morning to you. How are you this morning? I hope that you're well. Hope you had a great weekend. Mother's Day we had over the course of the weekend. So mothers, I hope that you felt valued, you felt loved, you felt celebrated, and certainly hope that you will take that along with you into the new week as we start the middle of the month already, and make the most of it as well. But certainly it was a moment to just stay present. I had a great Mother's Day. My son was fantastic as normal. My son was just fantastic. So I had a great Mother's Day weekend, and I am definitely ready for this brand new week. If it is that I needed any sort of encouragement, or I needed to be reminded that my role is important, it was yesterday, right? My son really went all out to ensure that I had a great day, and my mom had a great day as well. So he was definitely present and thoughtful and very considerate, and ensured that the mothers were celebrated. My sister, everyone had their, he packaged everyone's gifts. We went to the supermarket and he bought what he had to buy. And then I just had to pay. He didn't want me to check the basket. So I just had to pay for the items. And then when we went home, he packaged it, wrapped them, put them in respective bags, and did his presentation yesterday. So it was all good. So that was my son, and he's already planning what will happen on Valentine's Day and what will happen next year, what will happen when he becomes a teenager. So he's already there. But listen, it is a beautiful thing to be a mom. And so I just want to wish all of the moms a really great week ahead. And I really hope that you will take all the love that would have been showered on you yesterday, and know that what you do matters, right? Your presence matters. Your investment, it's just a labor of love. It matters. And don't let anyone or anything deter you from playing your role as a mom. Whether it is that, you know, you are a biological mom or not. If it is that you take care of a child, you take care of children, you're present, you're doing what you've got to do, I honor you, I respect you. And even if your kids are way too young to really just show the gratitude and love that you deserve, just know what you do matters, and that it's appreciated, and that you're loved, you're valued, you play an important role. Right. So I just want you to know that, and to wish you a great Monday. Put a smile on your face, lift your head up, and walk proudly, knowing that the world is a better place because you are here. Now, I was checking the Guyana Power and Light to see whether they've got any notices for us. Thankfully, happily, they don't. So all is well. And the Guyana Water Incorporated, well, they don't have as much either, but They have a One Health Expo, and this is an event for you to participate in. It is in collaboration with the Ministry of Health, and this is where they will offer health screening, health medical consultation, vision screening, hearing tests, distribution of medical vouchers, immunization, and more. This is happening on May 13, 2026, okay? And this is going to be at the Poudroyne Commercial Office. This is Public Road Poudroyne. So those in region number 3, this will be ideal for you. You can go out to the Poudroyne office of the Guyana Water Incorporated, and they will be able to, at that point rather, you will be able to access health screening, medical consultation, vision screening, hearing test, distribution of medical vouchers, as well as immunization and other services available via the Ministry of Health. So please ensure you participate in this One Health Expo, compliments of the Guyana Water Incorporated in partnership with the Ministry of Health. Alrighty. So that's what I wanted to share with you. All right, guys, let's get to the outside. We are starting on the western end of the Jagdeo-Demerara River Bridge, where we are seeing bumper-to-bumper traffic around the roundabout. Lots of traffic this morning. Lots heading towards the approach road of the Jagdeo-Demerara River Bridge. On the east bank of Demerara, bumper-to-bumper traffic. Wet conditions all around. Slow-moving traffic as well at the Grove end. Please be guided. At the Diamond end, not quite bumper to bumper traffic, just a good flow up and down the east bank of Demerara. At the Demerara Harbor Bridge end, two lanes are being used heading in the direction of the city of Georgetown. Raining cats and dogs. Traffic is essentially at a standstill. So it's bumper to bumper. Please be guided. Now I'm seeing some slow movement, but please be guided as you make your way to and from your destination. At the Houston end, it's bumper to bumper traffic. Third lane being used at this end, and the third lane has a lot more room, and the inner of the two lanes has a lot more room as well. But the middle lane is where you've got bumper to bumper tightly positioned together, and just have to be careful. It's wet on the outside, so be careful as you make your way to and from your destination. Jaguar roundabout, pretty busy. Lots of cloud cover. Ensure that you are careful, right? It's bumper to bumper around the roundabout. The inner lane of the roundabout, definitely. It's very tight there. But please be careful as you make your way to and from your destination. At the University of Guyana end, we are seeing the traffic officer in command of the traffic. Good morning to all the traffic officers. Rainy day. You guys are doing what you've got to do. We respect that and appreciate you. Thank you for your service. And he's allowing those who are coming from the University of Guyana Access Road to be on their way. And then I rather suspect those who are coming from Upper East Coast will be on their way. I just had a peek of, but before we went to the Jagdeo roundabout, and it was bumper to bumper, right? Oh, he's allowing some special person is passing because they had a police esc. Oh, it's just a police. Police was allowing the police to be on their way. Okay. All right. So that's what's happening. But listen, be careful on the roadway and ensure that you're extra kind today as well. It's raining and people can come very antsy. So please be careful and be on your way. Have a great day. Those who are leaving us, stay hydrated as well. 7:21. We apologize. We don't have your Burbies Bridge report for today, but we've got your inspirational dose of wisdom, and we do not have economic report as well, but we'll move on. Okay. We've got a national song and two folk songs. Listen, Diana Chapman sang this version of Oh, Beautiful Guyana, originally developed, crafted by Walter MacA Lawrence, composed by Valerie Rodway, but she did a beautiful version of it. And then I've got the Marigold Choir with Cherry Calypso. I remember singing the song as a child. And then I've got the GNS Choir singing We Are Building. So I hope that these will definitely inspire you and really encourage you to have a sense of pride and walk with that as well as you go through this week and as we count down to our independence 2026.
1: I am Winsome Henry, and here is your inspirational dose of wisdom. The secret of getting ahead is getting started. This is a quote by Mark Twain. This quote means Mondays can feel heavy, but they're also fresh. Think of it as the week with a fresh start. I'm Winsome Henry, and that was your dose of wisdom.

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0: Guyana, the time is now. 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
4: 7 hours, 33. Good morning to you, wherever it is you are. This is the 11th of May, 2026. We are heading closer to our independence anniversary, our 60th independence anniversary. And I hope that you will participate in the activities. There are still quite a few activities to be executed. Over the weekend, they would have had a taste of Guyana on Friday, as we would have mentioned to you. And they also had live art. Well, I did not attend a taste of Guyana on Friday because I had to work. Nonetheless, I was excited. My son was excited to be at the live art on Saturday. Let's just say we were very disappointed. We were both very disappointed. But it went off. It looked better in photos. But we did not. He was really looking forward to the interaction with the artists and to participate in actually doing an art, because part of the promotion, it said that they'll have live artists and you can get sketches and kids perhaps can participate, you know, drawing and so on. We didn't see that. We only saw two artists were actually painting at the time we were there. Maybe we were there a bit earlier. I don't know what's going on. But that happened on Saturday, because we were there on Saturday. Nonetheless, I'm hoping for a better event on May 15 to 17. Good morning to the folks at the Ministry of Culture, Youth and Sport. And May 15 to 17 will be led by the Ministry of Tourism. And we will have the Guyana Festival. It is scheduled to open on the 17th. Well, let's look at this. So May 15 to 17, it has a Night of Legends. So May 15, the opening ceremony at 17 hours. You'll have a taste of Guyana. On Saturday, May 16, it'll have the Night of Legends, a cultural and food extravaganza. And on Sunday, May 17, from 10 hours, it'll have a festival cookout. And at 20 hours, it'll have the national concert with various artists as well. So you can go out May 15 to 17 at the Guyana National Stadium and be part of this Guyana Festival as part of our 60th independence anniversary. Okay, now, yes, 7 hours 36. At this point, we do not have any announcement of death, nor do we have any messages. Our next scheduled announcement of death and messages can be heard at approximately 12 hours 25. You're still with us on The Voice of Guyana. What we will do at this point, we've got a new feature added, and what we will do is get to that, okay? It's called National Heroes of Guyana. Today, we'll start with Walter Rodney.
5: Welcome to National Heroes of Guyana, a feature in which we put the spotlight on one of our national heroes as we celebrate 60 years of independence, the Diamond Jubilee. Today, we present a voice that was both sharp and profound, Walter Rodney. Born in Georgetown in 1942, Walter Rodney displayed intellectual brilliance from his youth. He established himself as a researcher of remarkable insight, earning credentials from Queen's College, the University of the West Indies, and the School of Oriental and African Studies. His scholarly pursuits guided him across the Caribbean and Africa. While lecturing at the University of the West Indies in Jamaica in 1968, his close ties with local communities enriched his perspective on grassroots empowerment. Following a short stay in Cuba, he relocated to Tanzania to teach at the University of Dar es Salaam between 1969 and 1974, where he expanded his analysis of African history and the global movement toward progress. In 1974, Rodney came home to Guyana, vibrant with the energy of newfound liberty. He took a bold step into the political arena by helping to establish the Working People's Alliance, seeking to strengthen the nation's democratic heart. Rodney's contributions brought an uplifting new perspective to the national dialogue. He invited a closer look at our collective history and encouraged citizens to envision a world of greater balance. During this era, Rodney's message became a cornerstone of Guyana's journey toward true self-determination and national pride. He championed the inspiring idea that every individual has a valuable role in the nation's future, irrespective of their background, status, or ethnicity. When African and Indian workers move together, the local exploiting class will have a very short lease of life. He remained steadfast in this pursuit of solidarity and hope. The question is not whether we are poor, but why we are poor, he once remarked. That inquiry was an invitation to build better systems. It energized the populace to view their autonomy as a source of strength. Rodney built a following across various ethnic lines, as many recognized that such harmony offered the path to a more complete and joyful independence. One grounded in equity and common progress, Walter Rodney's life was cut short on June 13, 1980, at the age of 38. Though he is gone, the light of his message continues to shine. His convictions remain as vital and encouraging as ever. Everyone must be able to live with dignity in our society. The people must be at the center of any consequential change. These principles persist as a beacon of hope and a guide for our future. As Guyana marks 60 years of independence, Rodney's journey inspires us to ask, how can we best fulfill the beautiful promise of our freedom together? He was posthumously granted Guyana's Order of Excellence in 1993, honoring his brilliant influence on national ideology and

0: 8:45, that's my time. I've got to go. Thank you all so very much for joining me today on The Breakfast Show. It's a rainy day on the outside, but I really hope that I've been able to add some sunshine to your life this morning. Saying good morning to Miss Una Thompson. Good morning to you. Hope that you're going to have yourself a great day as well. Bina Barrett on the east coast of Demerara. Good morning to you, my darling. Hope that you will have yourself a great day too. And also, good morning to Tyrone. Tyrone Arjun, good morning to you and have yourself a lovely day as well. And guys, be safe on the outside. Drivers, please be as considerate as you can as well, because there are pedestrians who will be on their way to their destination. They also want to arrive safely and dry as well. So have a great day, everyone. Stay hydrated. Remember to be kind and be absolutely awesome. We'll leave you with our excerpts of our independence leaders. And then we've got some more Bob Marley music for you as we exit the program and make way for Crisis the Answer at the top of the hour. I'm Deborah Francis. Be awesome. Join me again tomorrow at 6 hours, God willing. We'll have another edition of The Breakfast Show.
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0: are conscious of the objectives of the society. The ease with which the young people mix, the ease with which they share their problems and find common solutions to the problems which they have to face, can set an example to the older members of our society and our nation. Too often I find that the young people are affected by those who in the past were supposed to give them guidance. Too often young people's initiative is dampened by the old mudheads. Too often the older ones seek to transfer to the youth the prejudices and snobberies of a bygone age and period. With my government, however, full opportunity will be given to the youth to break with the past, to ignore the inhibitions, and to build a future that is new, vibrant, and vigorous. We are embarked at this time of our history in pursuing a goal of feeding, clothing, and housing the nation. Parrot-like, some adults repeat this objective, but weighed as they are by the memories of the past and by the traditional prejudices, they frequently seek to turn young people away from pursuing vocations and trades that fit them for achieving the objective of feeding, clothing, and housing the nation. And I would ask them to pursue their high ideals and say to those parents, guardians, and others who in their purpose, get thee behind me, Satan. Young people in each case are catching to this thing called cooperativism. It comes to them naturally almost. They are the people of today. They are the people upon which we rely to make sense and reality of the name of our republic, the Cooperative Republic of Guyana. We rely upon them to develop the cooperative to the highest point of excellence and to achieve success and to ensure that this, the cooperative instrument, becomes the machinery for making the little man a real man, for putting into the hands of the proletariat, putting into the hands of the masses, the economic control of Guyana.
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Kakuapan kai unaw at wanamajde ik, Deura 102.5 FM na ik 560 AM gayana pardan na ik one original radio stations ijaan kapam, Mabruma, Essequibo Coast, Bartica, Oriala, Madia, Bina Hill anay, Letham na ik ay Sharton i. 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

Good morning. Welcome this Monday morning to the Christ of the Answer broadcast, a daily ministry of Central Assembly of God Church brought to you every day. And by the grace of God, we've been coming into your homes, hopefully into your hearts, since August of 1961, way back. We thank God for another opportunity today to declare Jesus Christ as the answer. Thanks for joining us. And you trusted us first the songs and then the Word of God will minister to your heart. So let's sing together the beautiful song by Hillsong from Australia, Still.

Join us now for a word of prayer. Father, we thank you today that you are still God and you're able to minister to every need, every situation, every circumstance. You're able to calm the storms in our lives and bring us victory in every situation. As we present the word of God today in the songs, we ask for your touch. Vain is the help of man. Bless, minister through word and song to every heart this day. We pray in Jesus' precious name. Amen. And now would you join us in singing together, "Forever God." Indeed, Jesus Christ is forever God.

We pause to remind you that tomorrow morning at 10 at Central Assembly at the corners of Church and our John Smith Streets in Georgetown, you can join us for an intercessory time of prayer. 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That's for tomorrow morning, 10 o'clock. 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Wednesday at 5 on our Facebook page, you can receive our mini Bible study. But come Friday morning at 10, it's the Christ is the Answer miracle service, a time when we believe God to be God in every situation, in every circumstance, an in-person service. 6 in the evening, we come back together for prayer and praise. Our mail address is Christ is the Answer, Post Office Box 10967 here in Georgetown, Ghana. 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When you do write, let us know what the broadcast is doing in your heart and life and request any of the 3 free Bible courses we offer, all geared to be done right there in the comforts of your home, but yet informative enough to give you knowledge that will put you in good stead as you walk together with the Lord. The address is Christ is the Answer, Post Office Box 10967 here in Georgetown, Ghana. Or you can email us, as you said, at centralaog.cita@gmail.com. The Lord bless you, and let's sing together before the Word of God today. An old hymn of the faith says, I come to the garden alone while the dew is still on the roses. Be blessed by this beautiful, beautiful song.

Indeed, I come to the garden alone. As we continue our journey to Pentecost, and we alert you that Pentecost Sunday is the 24th of this month, and that will be 7 weeks after the Passover feast, so there'll be the Feast of Pentecost. Two of the very important times, the three times in the year, all males have to appear before the Lord. That's the Passover, that's the Festival of Weeks or a Feast of Pentecost, and then Atonement later on in the year, late September, early October. But again, we remind you that Pentecost, a festival of weeks, 7 sevens, 49, that'll be 50 days after the Passover. Now we're looking at what happened, the record of Scripture, also the record of history. Okay? They were told by Jesus, tarry in Jerusalem until. And we remind you yet again that it was a prophetic utterance given to the prophet Joel by God. We left you last week with the scene that demanded this prophetic word, where Israel was in a terrible backslidden state. The corn and the oil, everything had dried up in Joel chapters 1 and 2. And then God said to them, after they repented, from verse 28, and it shall come to pass afterwards, said God, after all that has happened, that he will pour out his spirit upon all flesh. And I mentioned then, as I keep mentioning, that salvation is for whosoever will. It has no gender, no age barrier, no class distinction, because all have sinned, all need salvation, and Jesus Christ died for all. And furthermore, removed from a tribe or a nation to a church, which is a called out body of believers, called out of the world system, into the marvelous light and grace of God. And this church becomes the army, becomes the group that God uses to get the message to the rest of the world. Okay? Old Testament, specific people under the anointing, called out, chosen, or put another way, anointed and appointed and released. Now we get to the New Testament or the New Covenant. All of sin. And now God has a new plan. Well, I shouldn't say has a new plan because it was prophesied way back. But God puts into effect the church. So we find that Acts chapter 2 tells us, and we've gone through this before, but it's worth repeating. Verse number 7, they were beside themselves with wonder. How can this be? They exclaimed. These people are all, please note, are all from Galilee. And yet we hear them speaking the languages of the lands where we were born. Verse 9, here we are, Parthians, Medes, Elamites, people from Mesopotamia, Judea, Cappadocia, Pontus, the province of Asia, Phrygia, Pamphylia, Egypt, and the areas of Libya toward Cyrene, visitors from Rome, both Jews and converts to Judaism, Cretans and Arabians. And we all hear these people speaking in our own language about the wonderful things God has done. They stood there amazed and perplexed. What can this mean? So they ask each other. Verse 13, but others in the crowd, and they're still around, were mocking. They are drunk. That's all they said. They are drunk. Now comes the message. This is Peter. The same Peter who denied Jesus.
the same Peter who declared loudly so that he can save his neck, that I don't know the man. Then the cock crowed and he remembered. That's why when Jesus Christ rose from the dead and the women came and found that he was alive, he told them, go tell my disciples and Peter. Because Peter was one of the disciples. But he had to address Peter. Because whatever you say about Peter, he's the only man that walked upon the water. He had a zeal and a love for God, for his master, the Lord Jesus Christ. So the message went forth, go tell my disciples and Peter. So Peter stepped forward with the 11 other apostles and shouted to the crowd, listen carefully, all of you, fellow Jews and residents of Jerusalem, make no mistake about this. Some of you are saying these people are drunk. It isn't true. It's much too early for that. People don't get drunk by 9 o'clock in the morning. Now, today is a different situation. I want to repeat it. Today is a different situation. And bear in mind, with regard to the times of Jesus, wine was a staple drink. But today, it's quite different. Some people never recover from the drunken stupor. And I think the phrase they use is stale drunk. But not so in those days. Make no mistake about this, Peter said. Some of you are saying these people are drunk, but it isn't true. It's much too early for that. People don't get drunk by 9 o'clock in the morning in those days. No. What you see this morning was predicted centuries ago by the prophet Joel. Okay? Peter now takes them back in time and quotes from the scriptures I've been quoting from time to time. Joel 2, 28 to 31. And this is what Peter said. In the last days, God said, I will pour out my spirit upon all people. I pause. Note the change upon all people. Now, why is this important? Because in those days, the Spirit of God was released or poured, well, not even outpoured, but on selected people. This is now an outpouring, a universal outpouring of the Spirit of God upon all flesh. And I've been beating this drum for a little while. I quote again, as Peter records it, or Luke records it in Acts chapter 2. In the last days, God said, I will pour out my spirit upon all people, your sons and your daughters, your young men will see visions, your old men will dream dreams. Verse 18, in those days, I will pour out my spirit upon all my servants, men and women alike, and they will prophesy. Verse 19, and I will cause wonders in the heavens above and signs on the earth below, blood and fire, clouds of smoke. Acts chapter 2, verse 20. The sun will be turned into darkness and the moon will turn blood red before that great and glorious day of the Lord arise. Verse 21 applies to everybody. And anyone who calls on the name of the Lord will be saved. The anointing was to destroy yokes, to set captives free, and bring people to the Lord Jesus Christ. That is the purpose of Pentecost. An anointing for service, a quickening that gives us the enablement to declare, thus said the Lord, under the anointing of the Spirit of God. That is why when Peter stood before them, it says, the Bible says, they could not resist the wisdom and spirit by which Peter spoke, because he was not saying out of his head, but as the Spirit of God anointed him. Every yoke shall be destroyed
by reason of the anointing. But we'll have to continue this tomorrow. Father, we thank you for the outpouring of your Spirit, for the anointing that breaks yokes and sets captives free. Use the word today to quicken hearts and lives, to demand of you and from you the salvation and the outpouring of the Spirit, so they can be anointed for service. Thanks for touching, speaking, and moving. We pray in Jesus' precious name. Amen. Join us again tomorrow morning at 9 o'clock for another broadcast. Christ is the answer. Do have a great day.

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1: Hello and welcome to This Week in Agriculture, a presentation of the Communications Unit, Ministry of Agriculture. I'm your producer and host, Christopher Holder. Certainly hope that you've had a great and productive week this past week. On this program, we will be bringing you highlights of agriculture, Minister Zulfikar Mustafa's activities in the pursuit of pushing agricultural development in all its forms. This week, he has traveled to Region 8, Region 9, Region 6. He's been all across Region 4, really out and about spreading the word. You know, recently, the president announced a $3 billion grant cash package for the nation's rice farmers to cushion some of the impacts of global factors, including the tensions in the Middle East. We know about the war in Ukraine, which impacted fertilizer costs. Because of the tensions now in the Middle East, fertilizer prices have doubled, and so our farmers are really up against it heading into this second crop of the year. And so the government has stepped in and they've offered this $3 billion package. It's going to be given to farmers based on the acreage they cultivate. So for those farmers who are cultivating less than 50 acres, they will get $15,000 per acre of rice that they cultivate. For those farmers who are cultivating in excess of 50 acres, well, they will get $10,000 per acre, of course, because they have large acreage, economies of scale and all that. So Minister has been speaking here in Region 6 this weekend about those interventions, but not only that, about other opportunities that are available for diversification for the nation's farmers. We'll be bringing you highlights of those Region 6 meetings on this week's edition of This Week in Agriculture. We will be back after these messages.
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1: The GRDB's Rice Research Station at Burma is reminding farmers that the GRDB's new high-yielding varieties yield potential is 7 to 8 tons per hectare or 45 to 55 bags per acre. However, because the variety is a heavy feeder and its panicles produce up to 250 grains or more, there is constant need for adequate nutrition at every stage of the growing cycle. It is important to note that together with adequate nutrition for the plants, there is vital need to reduce competition for those vital nutrients through the eradication of competing weeds, especially red rice. The recommended approach to weed management is an integrated one that begins at land preparation. Once proper weed management is realized, farmers should fertilize as follows. The application of TSP at a rate of 50 to 75 pounds per acre at dry land preparation or by broadcasting at 14 to 21 days after sowing.
4: urea at a rate of 1.5 to 2 bags per acre, split into two applications at 18 to 21 and at 40 to 45 days. A third dose at 60 days after sowing is optional. MOP at a rate of 50 to 75 pounds per acre in two equal splits at land preparation, or broadcasted at 14 to 21 days and then at 40 to 42 days. Boron, apply 1/2 pint per acre in two equal splits. That's 1/4 pint at 21 to 25 days and 1/4 pint per acre at 45 to 50 days after sowing. In cases where a soil test report is available, stick to the recommendations. NPK fertilizers can be applied at a rate of 220 pounds per acre at dryland preparation or 14 to 21 days after sowing as a replacement for TSP and MOP. A message from the GRDB Ministry of Agriculture.
1: We begin this week's presentation with news of a heartfelt gesture on the eve of Mother's Day this year. In kicking off the start of his outreach to farming communities across the Upper Quarantine and East Backburby Saturday, Agriculture Minister Zulfikar Mustafa stopped at the Skeldon Line Pad Dam, where he handed over the title to a plot of land to a recently widowed mother of two, Miss Amrita Singh. This gesture paves the way for the construction of a new home under President Dr. Irfan Ali's Men on a Mission initiative, with a commitment already made by contractor Rondell Lewis to construct the home in approximately 2 months, with construction starting Monday. Political activist Dr. Romaya was instrumental in highlighting the plight of the young mother and had reached out to Minister Mustafa, who responded immediately by securing the plot of land from Gaisuko. In handing over the lease, Minister Mustafa stressed that government is committed to ensuring that the vulnerable in communities are supported in every possible way and will always respond in a compassionate manner when situations such as Ms. Singh's is brought to its attention.
5: Plan here. In your name, Amrita Singh. Okay? So this party and women, we are giving over 50 years, right? Yes. We extend this now. So Gaisuko with Nisil. We after I talk to them, so then give you this piece of land, we can build this house here for you. Right? And we get a sponsor to sponsor the house for you to build it. So I want this house here within 2 months. Where are you going?
6: Brazil and then talk.
5: So this is when you go build this house. Within 2 months I want this house built, right?
6: Yes.
5: So when you go start it?
6: Monday.
5: You go build a 2-bedroom house for you. Concrete flat, concrete house, and we go fence this place here. And we go try to get light and water and get it. Right? So this here is your lease. Right? You keep this safe, you know. You understand? This is your document for this land, so nobody can put you out on this land. Right? Good. So that's it. So you can start, and in 2 months time, or just over 2 months, I will come back and hand you over the house. Where you living now? So Doc, thanks for this thing here. And
7: Zulf, I want to thank you very much. This is the Minister of Agriculture, and just handed over a piece of land to Amrita from Hasman Territory, Quarantine River, fishing with 4 children, which I carried a couple of months ago. And there is no words of expression right now this morning. And I was working with this minister all the time since this incident. And so many other things that I'm getting a lot of help from the Minister of Agriculture. And I want to thank him very much. And today, I can proudly say that this girl, Amrita, with her 4 children, will get somewhere to stay permanently. And hopefully that she can make the best use. And as I said, this common part of the government also. This land is an estate land, but Mr. Zulfikar, the Minister of Agriculture, was able to accommodate my request, and I'm so happy today. And Zulf, I don't have enough words to thank you, and I hope we can continue with this initiative. And this is part of the government, what they are doing to help people in such a situation. So
5: just before we continue, I want, so this is a program that was started by His Excellency the President. You know, the President got the Mission Program. And here we are trying to see as much as possible, besides the housing program that we have, the robust housing program, that thousands of people are getting their house back for the first time. This is another way that the President is reaching out to some vulnerable groups.
8: to help them also to acquire. When we go through this system, they would not have to pay any sum. We are trying as much as possible to make it free of cost for them, but only for these vulnerable groups. And I want to commend you for identifying this person, because as you said, that her husband died whilst at work, and she doesn't have anywhere to go. And this is the kind of way that the government, and through the president, President Ali, trying to reach out to these people to help them to ensure that they become owners of the
9: home.
8: And this is a good gift for her. Tomorrow is Mother's Day, so this is a good gift, and I want to thank His Excellency the President and Guy Fuku, and I call them, and Nisil, to give this piece of land, and the contractor who will build this home here. As I said, in 2 months' time, I'm hoping that this house can be built, and we'll come back here and hand her over the house, and you'll be a proud owner of the home.
1: Minister Mustafa met with farmers and residents at the Crabwood Creek NDC building, where he listened to concerns raised by those in attendance, promising immediate action in having the issues addressed. Among the issues raised at the Crabwood Creek meeting was about the problem of stray cattle on the streets and in yards and farms, causing damage and inconvenience. In responding to these concerns, Minister Mustafa explained that government is working on a solution, as there were challenges with the last arrangement that was in place with the operation of the pound.
10: We just heard a number of issues need to be dealt with urgently, but it's a work in progress, because when we know resolve all those issues that would have raised here this morning, when I come back in another 2 months' time or here, another set of issues will raise. So let me deal with your issue first. I want Dr. Waldron, who is the head of GLDA, to meet farmer, to meet with you and other people, and meet with the cattle farmers, set up that meeting, Dr. Waldron, and deal with this cattle issue. As you know, that they don't have a pump that is operational in this area. They have to fix the pump properly. I understand that other pumps are working in the country. So Crabwood Creek, I just advised the overseer to find out from the Ministry of Local Government, because there was an issue where people used to catch people livestock on the roadside in the pasture and take it to the pump just to get a fee. And we have to avoid that, because all over the place, not only the cultivation area or the residential area, they used to catch these animals. They used to go in the pasture and catch these animals and take it to the pond just to get a fee. And because of that, the government would have said that we have to put a system in place where these stray catchers have to work in a way that they will not smart the system.

0: along with you.
1: Describing Crabwood Creek as a highly productive area, the Agriculture Minister announced that a major project requested by residents last year will now be undertaken at a cost of $300 million. A canal that will link the Kanji Creek to Crabwood Creek, providing irrigation water for farmers.
0: Now, also, I remember last year when I came here, y'all raised the issue of a canal directly from the Kanji Creek up in front here. A large canal, that would be a massive infrastructure. I told you we were preparing for a budget, and I will ensure that I put it in the budget. Now, that structure will cost approximately $300 million. And I want to inform you that that program is in our budget. Next week, you'll see the advertisement in the newspaper for the commencement of that canal. So when you have dry weather, and you have the prolonged dry weather, you'll have direct irrigation from the Kanji Creek to Crabwood Creek here. So you, the farmers, will not suffer in the future for irrigation water. That's a tremendous program for you here.
1: At all his Burbese meetings, Minister Mustafa noted that the $3 billion set aside for rice farmers is another example of government's commitment to the rice sector. He further explained how the grants will be determined.
0: We will work with the farmers. We have approximately 234,000 acres of rice that is planted around the country. Region 6 planted about 70,000 acres in Region 6. Those persons who planted 50 acres and more will receive $10,000 per acre from the government. And those that planted 50 acres and below will receive $15,000 from the government of Ghana. So that will be a substantial help. For me, that will compensate you more for the fertilizer and the $300 a bag. You will get more than what you used to get. But you know, in Guyana, especially the farmers, I get a lot of experience with farmers. When we start sharing money, everybody are farmers. So we have to have a system in place. We have to have a system. GRDB already have a register. And this is based on the forest crop of 2026. This present crop that we are harvesting now. GRDB already, they have a register with the acreage that people would have planted. But we are not only taking that register as full proof. We are also going to the farmers. The farmers have to provide a voucher that the party that is sold to the mill. And the mill will give us a voucher. So both vouchers will have to match. So if, for example, a person submit his or her voucher, we will get the same voucher from the mill and match it. And we will know, based on the number of bags of paddy sold to the mill, we will know the acreage that that person cultivated. Plus, we have the register at GRDB that we will also cross-match. We will not stop there also, because we have to have full transparency and accountability for this sum. We have a local committee in Region 6. In all the areas, we have representatives from the areas in that committee that will verify also the acreage that person would have planted in the areas.
1: At his meeting with residents at the Auckland and at Mambikuri, Blackbush Boulder, Minister Mustafa warned that police will be called in if rice farmers attempt to manipulate government's newly announced subsidy program by falsely dividing acreage among relatives to qualify for higher payments. According to Minister Mustafa, by dividing the acreage to reflect less acreage, they would be hoping to cash in on the higher payout. This, he said, would not be condoned. While at Mambikuri, the minister also spoke about the importance of proper storage and handling of pesticides and toxic chemicals, telling those in attendance that government is moving towards phasing out some of the more toxic chemicals in use in crops, replacing them with more environmentally friendly alternatives. He also spoke of the importance of proper storage of these chemicals and spoke of the pesticide board's efforts to provide every farmer in

0: of the Poolder with a secure pesticide storage locker, an investment of approximately $34 million. At the end of the Blackbush meeting, the first batch of farmers were able to uplift their lockers. Among those on hand for the distribution of the lockers was Registrar of the Pesticide Board, Ms. Tricia David Garnath, and her deputy, Mr. Suresh Amichand. Agriculture Minister Zulfikar Mustafa's outreach to East Berbice also provided the opportunity of sharing with rice farmers the importance of diversification, suggesting that farmers should set aside 1 or 2 acres of land for the cultivation of high-value crops, or for engaging in aquaculture as an alternative source of income. Speaking to farmers in the 5274 communities on the quarantine, Minister Mustafa said this is all part of government's vision of a diversified agriculture sector.
1: Now in 5274, traditionally, has been an agriculture area in terms of rice cultivation, which is very important. I want us to expand that. I want us to increase production. I want our yield to increase so that we can have more production coming out of this catchment area. But at the same time, we must change our mindset. Right now, I have the RPA, the GRDB, sorry, I'll also involve the RPA shortly. The GRDB, working along with NARI, they will start a consultation with farmers, rice farmers, particularly the rice farmers. The president mentioned initially that what we are wants to do, we want to do integrated farming. Because many times farmers depend, or most of the farmers depend on rice cultivation. And when there's an issue in the rice industry, many of you all suffer in terms of low yield, low profitability, so they lost. And I have a number of farmers who are here, I can identify them, who have always made contact with me, sending me text messages almost on a daily basis. When the rain fell that period, a number of farmers would have given me a ball picture by hours how the rain falling and how the rice start to fall. Right, I can tell you that, in this area mostly. So we have to, or we are looking at a better variety, a variety that can withstand the harsh climatic condition here. We have a number of varieties that we have in the system. We have launched already some good variety, and we are looking also for some better varieties that we can have for you, the farmers. We'll give you better yield, we'll stand up to the weather condition, and we'll be more applicable to the weather pattern that we have. But besides that, I want to ask you here this morning if we can have at least 2 acres of your cultivation to work along with you to build an integrated farm for you. Not we, not the government invests with you. So you will not only depend on rice cultivation. 2 acres of your land, if you can do that, we will work along with you. And we will build an integrated farm for you. For example, now what we are doing, we are expanding our coconut production. We have already expanded coconut production to 38,000 acres over the last 5 years. We have a lot of markets for coconut. We want, for the year to date, we have imported from Brazil 76,000 green dwarf nuts that we will help farmers to go into coconut production. We not do away to farming, we not do away to rice farming, just give an acre or two so that we can start this kind of farming. We want to also start go into the high-value crops. In 2022, we imported in Guyana $2.6 billion in high-value crops. Now, we have formed a company called an Agriculture Innovation Entrepreneurship Program, where we have a number of young people who are doing shade house farming. We can work along with you to set up shade house to do high-value crops and you have ready market in the hospitality industry, we will find a market for you in the hospitality industry and the oil and gas industry. And you know the demand is very high now for these things like broccoli, cauliflower, carrot, lettuce, and you'll grow it under shade house with technical support from our from NARI. We also can go into fish production. A few days ago, two days ago I was in Region 9. Inland fishing, we're doing in Region 9, where we're doing a species called the tamaki, which is in high demand now. When you go to our show in all the restaurants, you are seeing that kind of species. It's in high demand and it's coming up now a delicacy in our country. We can go into that and help because we are now producing the pangolin at this fish station that we have at Panipo. We can make that available free to you, and we can also do your ponds.
0: At the final outreach of the day, Minister Mustafa engaged with residents of the East Bank of Berbice at Platanka. Concerns relating to drainage, infrastructure, electricity, water access and land regularization were raised, with the Agriculture Minister promising to liaise with the responsible ministers for urgent redress. Despite the many challenges facing farmers on the East Bank corridor, many requested government assistance in clearing additional lands to allow for expansion of farming activities. The Agriculture Minister pledged his ministry's support in the clearing of the lands that fall outside of the ongoing land clearing program along the East Bank corridor, also assuring that outstanding drainage and irrigation works will be undertaken this year, as is catered for in the national budget. Minister Mustafa also pledged that a request for citrus seedlings will be fulfilled in a month's time.
2: Within 1 month from now, to bring 5,000 citrus plants here. Yeah. And you'll be divided accordingly. Right? Lime, oranges, lemon, tangerine. Right, the four, right? You have 5,000 citrus plants. And they'll give you all free. I have to pay for it. Right? So good. And if you already come, you have to tell your husband and get one side, wife take one side, and children take one side.
0: Minister Mustafa's Region 6 outreach came on the heels of a similar outreach to Region 8 and 9 this past week and forms part of his ongoing program of engaging with the nation's farmers to find out firsthand the issues affecting them.
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4: The GRDB's Rice Research Station at Burma is reminding farmers that the GRDB's new high-yielding varieties' yield potential is 7 to 8 tons per hectare, or 45 to 55 bags per acre. However, because the variety is a heavy feeder and its panicles produce up to 250 grains or more, there is constant need for adequate nutrition at every stage of the growing cycle. It is important to note that together with adequate nutrition for the plants, there is vital need to reduce competition for those vital nutrients through the eradication of competing weeds, especially red rice. The recommended approach to weed management is an integrated one that begins at land preparation. Once proper weed management is realized, farmers should fertilize as follows. The application of TSP at a rate of 50 to 75 pounds per acre at dry land preparation or by broadcasting at 14 to 21 days after sowing. Urea at a rate of 1.5 to 2 bags per acre, split into two applications at 18 to 21 and at 40 to 45 days. A third dose at 60 days after sowing is optional. MOP at a rate of 50 to 75 pounds per acre in two equal splits at land preparation or broadcasted at 14 to 21 days and then at 40 to 42 days. boron. Apply half pint per acre in 2 equal splits. That's a quarter pint at 21 to 25 days and a quarter pint per acre at 45 to 50 days after sowing. In cases where a soil test report is available, stick to the recommendations. NPK fertilizers can be applied at a rate of 220 pounds per acre at dryland preparation or 14 to 21 days after sowing as a replacement for TSP and MOP. A message from the GRDB Ministry of Agriculture.
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6: Well, that's all the time we have on this week's edition of This Week in Agriculture, a presentation of the Communications Unit, Ministry of Agriculture. I'm Christopher Holder. Until next time then, be good to yourselves and to each other.

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1: Hello and welcome to this week's edition of Focus on the Hinterland. I am Mark Watson, and with me is Roderick Baer, the operator for this week's episode. Focus on the Hinterland is NCN's 30-minute radio program, shedding light on activities and events which occurred in our Hinterland locations during the past week. Before we bring you our first feature for the week, let us remind you that you can continue sending us the WhatsApp or SMS to 627-6402. We have been sharing your messages and stories with the world via radio, and the feedback has been grand. This week we begin in Region 9, the town of Letham, where parents, teachers and children benefited from a meaningful engagement from the Department of Education on effective guidance and leadership for our young population. It was highlighted that some decisions made by a few young persons in the communities are revealing negative consequences. Proper parental guidance is what is needed at this time. And the sharing of the government $100,000 cash grant continues in Letham. Alison Kamash with the story.
2: Greetings from the beautiful town of Letham. Time to share with you once again what has been happening in and around the town during the past week. A meaningful and engaging meeting was held with parents and students from the dormitory of Sand Creek Secondary School. This session was led by Regional Literacy Officer Ms. Jean LaRose and Mr. Khan from the Department of Education. The meeting's focus was on the vital roles parents play in shaping their children's lives, especially during their teenage years. It was highlighted that many of our children are making decisions that lead to negative consequences. As such, parents were encouraged to be more focused on guiding, supporting, and modeling positive behaviors. When parents demonstrate respect, discipline, and good decision-making, these will more likely be reflected on their children, as children learn from example. Also, in another session with parents and teachers from the Rupanau Primary and Nursery Schools, Ms. LaRose, along with Ms. Naomi Yamachi, conducted a training session. The focus of this session was to strengthen foundational literacy skills, particularly understanding the alphabet through letter and the sounds, as well as identifying and applying long and short vowel sounds. Parents and teachers were actively involved in a variety of practical hands-on activities designed to support their children. The session emphasized the collaboration between home and school. Finally, scores of residents turned up at the RDC Training Center in Letham to receive their cash grant checks, braving both sun and rain. This process was repeated at both banks here in the town. Many showed and expressed their appreciation for receiving the cash grant. And that puts a wrap on my report for this week. For Radio Latham 95.1 FM, I am Alison Kamash.
1: The Ministry of Human Services and Social Security, the Women and Gender Equality Commission, and UNICEF, along with other stakeholders, conducted a training program for parents in Region 1, addressing a number of ills affecting the family. These include domestic abuse, negative parenting, and other related matters.
3: Reporting from Region 1, Radio Maburumo, I am Trevor Rupan. The Regional Democratic Council, in collaboration with the Board of Industry Training, recently congratulated the achievement of individuals who have successfully climbed the skill ladder through competency-based vocational training for employment in Maburumo and surrounding communities. A parenting training session was held in collaboration with the Women and Gender Equality Commission, UNICEF, and the Gender Affairs Bureau, the Ministry of Human Affairs and Social Security, mostly attended by females of Region 1. The session made persons, both male and female, knowledgeable of their roles in the family, addressing domestic violence and positive parenting. Attending the session was Regional Vice Chairman Mr. Paul Peer, Regional Chairman Mr. Brendel Ashley, the Regional Health Officer Dr. Stephen Shafoon attended a special function at the Mabruma Regional Hospital on Wednesday in observation of International Day of the Midwife. This activity was held under the theme 1 Million More Midwives, highlighting the essential role midwives play in safeguarding the health and well-being of mothers and newborns, especially in challenging circumstances. Congratulations goes out to Nurse Judy Valenzuela for 16 years as a midwife here in Region 1. Day 1 of the Regional Capacity Building Meeting is currently underway in Mabruma, bringing together officers from across Region 1 under the theme Strengthening Leadership, Enhancing Accountability, and Delivering Good Governance. In attendance are the Regional Chairman, Mr. Brendel Ashley, Regional Executive Officer, Mr. Su Chan, Regional Education Officer, Ms. Anasha Peters, and Regional Health Officer, Dr. Stephen Shafoon. This engagement aims to build institutional capacity, promote effective leadership, and ensure improved service delivery across the region. Happy Mother's Day to all the mothers. We thank you for who you are. Reporting from Region 1, I am Trevor Rupan. Have a wonderful week.
1: Well, arrival celebrations this year in Region 2 were grand. The 188th anniversary of the arrival of East Indian was well displayed by the organizers with songs, skits, speeches, and the sharing of historical data. With this and more, here is Rima.
4: The spirit of heritage and unity came alive on Tuesday as the Regional Democratic Council, Region 2, hosted its annual Indian Arrival Day cultural program at Bushlot, Essequibo Coast. Held under clear skies in the back dam of Bushlot, near the township of Anna Regina, the event unfolded at a site deeply rooted in history. The Bushlot Monument, erected to honor the arrival of East Indian indentured immigrants May 1838, stands as a powerful symbol of resilience and legacy. Historical records indicate that approximately 90 East Indian immigrants settled in the area, making it a fitting location for the commemoration. Bushlot, long associated with the early settlement of indentured laborers, provided a meaningful backdrop as residents, cultural group, and official gather to reflect on the sacrifices and contribution of their ancestors. The atmosphere was vibrant, filled with songs of traditional music and the color of cultural expression. Residents were treated to a cultural showcase, including bhajans, kasida, tasa drumming, and traditional dances, all highlighting the enduring influence of Indian heritage in Guyana. Delivering the feature address, Jayanta Bhagwati, director of Swami Vivekanand Cultural Center and representative of Indian High Commission, reflected on the journey of the Indian ancestors and their lasting impact. He noted that their legacy continues to shape Guyanese society, with descendants contributing across all sectors, including medicine, law, and public service. He emphasized the deep cultural connection between India and Guyana, describing it as one rooted in sharing history and spirit, and reaffirmed India's commitment to strengthening ties and reconnecting the diaspora with the ancestral roots. Minister within the Ministry of Public Works, Madalan Ramrad, described Arrival Day as a moment of national reflection. Minister Ramrad said that the ancestors came with their cultures and identity, which is being preserved today. He underscored that Guyana's identity was built by diverse groups who arrived under different circumstances but collectively contributed to shaping the nation. He highlighted the struggle faced by Indian ancestors who endure harsh plantation condition, yet preserve their culture, faith, and tradition, laying the foundation for future generations. He added the ongoing government investment continue to support culture preservation and national development. Director General of the Ministry of Amerindian Affairs, Sonia Lachman, extended Arrival Day greetings and encouraged reflection on the sacrifice of the four parents. She noted that despite arriving with little They demonstrated resilience and determination, building lives and communities that continue to thrive today. Regional Chairman Devin Mohan also addressed the gathering, highlighting the theme of unity and diversity. He remarked that the struggle of the past have given rise to hope and progress, with contribution from all ethnic groups shaping every sector of national life. He pointed to ongoing development across Region 2 under the leadership of President Irfan Ali, noted that investment in infrastructure and opportunity for young people are paving the way for a more empowered and prosperous future. The golden arrowhead, along with the Indian flag, was hoisted. At the end of the program, Person took the opportunity to view the exhibition. The program is a celebration of Guyana's multicultural identity, one grounded in resilience, unity, and shared progress. Rima Natron reporting for NCN Radio Essequibo 95.5 FM.
1: In the North Rupununi, in the village of Toka, well, the celebration is loud today because the Region 9 community has won the Caribbean Tourism Organization 2026 Community-Based Tourism Award. This achievement is a hot talking point in the region. The Ghana Tourism Authority and the Ministry of Tourism, Industry and Commerce are high in praise for the milestone achieved by the Region 9 community. And Iwo Krama 2 was named among the top travel and tour world's best 50 ecotourism destinations. But this is not the first for Iwo Krama. Back in 2023, the conservation body copped the Green Destinations Good Travel Field Certificate. For these stories and more, here is Virgil Harding.
5: Here comes out of the North Rupununi District of Region Number 9, Upper Taka 2, Upper Essequibo. 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It was broadcasted that the village of Toka, here in the North Rupununi District of Region Number 9, Upper Taka 2, Upper Essequibo, has won the Caribbean Tourism Organization, CTO, Community-Based Tourism Award 2026. It is a proud milestone for Guyana and a powerful recognition of the work being done in indigenous community tourism. This achievement reflects the sustained work and partnership between Guyana Tourism Authority and indigenous communities, strengthening community-based tourism as a cornerstone of Guyana's tourism development model. The award celebrates Toka Village's strong community ownership under the leadership of the Toka Tourism Committee and Village Council, and the authentic experiences being preserved and shared from traditional pottery making and culinary offerings to a growing ecosystem of community-based tourism activities that support local livelihoods. And the Guyana Iwo Krama International Center for Rainforest Conservation and Development has been named among Travel and Tour World's 50 Best Ecotourism Destination in the World 2026, showcasing the country's growing reputation for sustainable tourism. To further strengthen its conservation credentials, Iwo Krama was first awarded the Green Destinations Good Travel Seal Certificate in 2023 for a two-year period and secured a renewal of its Green Destination Good Travel Seal Certificate in 2026, reflecting the continued measurable work in conservation and sustainability. The Ministry of Tourism, Industry and Commerce and the Guyana Tourism Authority remain aligned with these efforts through its continued focus on responsible tourism development, conservation, and community engagement across Guyana. In the village of Ruperti, here in the Anai district of North Rupununi, a visit was conducted quite recently to the community where Supriya began consultations with the women and senior council members on a plan to repurpose a existing unused building into a bakery. This would be fully fitted out and handed over to the community. The ladies are excited by the opportunity to be fully trained. The bakery can provide baked goods for the village and the surrounding areas and tourist resorts. Including in the plan would be a small area reserved for a craft shop and seating area for visitors to the village to relax and enjoy. The women's group, headed by Miss Gloria Duarte, a super talented and resourceful lady, sang a beautiful song in the Makushi language and suggested the name Sunrise Bakery, but it will be written in the Makushi language. And finally, at this time, we would like you to know that a police-led community engagement strengthens safety efforts in the village of Masara here in the North Rupununi District. Sergeant Osborne, the subordinate officer in charge of the Anai Police Station, along with Woman Constable Merriman and five members of the Anai Policing Group, CPG, conducted a training session at the Masara Village Benab. This initiative forms part of the ongoing efforts to strengthen community relationships, support the growth of community policing groups, and address key social challenges affecting villages within the North Rupununi District. Some of the key topics that were discussed included community safety, encouraging vigilance, cooperation, and timely reporting of suspicious activities, traffic awareness, addressing underage driving, use of protective gear, and road safety practices, drug use, highlighting the risk and impact of drug involvement among youths, alcohol abuse, examining its link to domestic violence and public disorder. Sergeant Osborne also provided practical guidance on how community policing group members can effectively respond to issues, emphasizing teamwork, discipline, and strong communication with the police. The session was highly interactive, with valuable exchanges between the police team and Masara community policing group members. It reflected a shared commitment to building a safer, stronger community. And that's it for this week. Until the next time, I'm Virgil Harding, reporting for Radio Pibomac 97.1 Bine FM, and reminding us all to stay safe until the next time.
1: Sianna Posad is reporting this week on sessions on oral health and arrival celebrations in Bartica last week, as well as the recent gunfire the Ghana Defense Force patrols came under while conducting their duties on the western border a few days ago. Here's a story.
6: Welcome to Radio Bartica 95.1 FM's Week in Review. In the past week, the township of Bartica has been abuzz as we had a lot of close calls across our region. Now let's look at the Bartica Regional Hospital. On Monday last, they visited the St. Anthony's Primary School and Precious Gems Nursery. Their dental department proudly took part in educating our young ones on the importance of proper oral hygiene, while also giving back in a meaningful way. They believe that building healthy habits starts from a young age, and initiatives such as these help to promote good oral health while strengthening the relationship between our healthcare team and the community. Special thanks to the Triveni Mandir of 3rd Avenue, Bartica, that celebrated Arrival Day on Tuesday last. They hosted a motorcade as well as a cultural presentation at the Mandir. This celebrates the observance of Indian arrival in Bartica. We now look at an important press release. The Ghana Defense Force Patrol engaged with fire exchange along the Cayuni River. This was done on Wednesday. The Ghana Defense Force confirms that one of its patrols encountered hostile fire twice on Tuesday afternoon while conducting border security operations in Region 7. Both incidents occurred in the Cayuni River at approximately 16:10 and 16:30 hours, respectively, at known locations. On each occasion, the patrol, escorting civilian vessels, responded in accordance with operational procedures and safety maneuvers out of the area without injury to anyone. The Ghana Defense Force continues to maintain a sustained operational presence along the western border and remains committed to safeguarding Guyana's territorial integrity and the security of its border communities. And this wraps up our Week in Review from Radio Bartica 95.1 FM. I am Sienna Passad. Now, did you know that your transport or land title agreement states that you must maintain the immediate surroundings of your property? This includes keeping your drains, parpets, and alleyways clear of garbage, overgrown vegetation, and obstructions. Proper maintenance helps prevent flooding, reduce health risks, and keep your community clean and safe. Until next time, dispose of your garbage in an environmentally friendly manner.
1: Our final piece comes from the South Rupununi. Residents of South Pakuraima, South Rupununi, were exposed to digital skills training and a number of other programs. With these stories and more, here is David Smith.
7: Here is our week in review, coming from the deep south of Rupununi. We begin by telling you a comprehensive community-based information and communication technology training program had been completed in Aishelton and surrounding communities within Deep South. This initiative aims to empower residents with the essential digital skills required to navigate the modern technological landscape, boosting both personal and professional growth within the community. The training program targeted a diverse cross-section of the community within the Deep South villages. A total of 20 persons from each community, which comprises of students, village counselor, health workers, cooks, and general residents, took up the initiative, enhancing academic research capabilities and digital readiness. Also streamlining administrative governance and community record keeping. Improving digital health reporting and access to medical databases was also a major factor within the program. General residents took the opportunity in building basic self-sufficiency in an increasingly digital world. The ongoing ICT training in the communities represents a significant step toward digital equity in Region 9, and by equipping everyone from students to village leaders with these tools, the community is better positioned to integrate into a national digital economy and improve local administrative efficiency. In contrast, we see a community power in action as Crowdena Village pushes for food security through tradition. A powerful display of unity and cultural heritage, the residents of Crowdena came together for a few days with a huge self-help initiative aimed at securing the village's future. Villagers gathered bitter cassava from the village's farm to make farin and cassava bread. The event served as a reminder of the real meaning of tradition, as community members of all ages labored side by side to strengthen local food systems. With the rainy season approaching, the primary focus of the day was the urgent development of food security measures. Recognizing that every hand matters, the collective effort focused on essential agricultural preparations to ensure the village remains self-sufficient and resilient during the upcoming months. The atmosphere was one of a high energy and shared purpose, embodying the spirit of community power that has long defined the region. And as the clouds gather for rainy season, Crowdena stands prepared, proving that through cooperation and a commitment to tradition, the village can overcome the challenges of the environment and build a more secure future for all. And that puts a wrap on our report for the week. I am David Smith reporting for Radio Aishelton.
1: 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Take care. Bye-bye.
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1: I am Mark Watson. Welcome to Reminiscences of Independence, a program produced and presented by Lakshmi Kali Charan, the late Guyanese cultural activist, writer, researcher, and broadcaster. On the morning of Sunday, May 23, 1993, she conducted an interview with the late President Dr. Chedi Bharat Jagan and former First Lady Janet Jagan, who later became president after her husband's death in 1997. The interview was done at their home at New Haven in Bel Air. In this interview, the veteran broadcaster reminisced with the first couple Guyana's journey to independence, the roles they played in the process, and lessons learned in the struggle to the birth of a new nation from its former colonial masters. We will also hear how political independence was achieved and some of the hurdles that had to be endured for this to become a reality. With a few musical renditions along with a touch of poetry, Lakshmi was able to chronicle Guyana's earlier years with the Jagans.
2: Me Kali Charan, and for the next hour, we will go down memory lane reflecting on independence. This program comes to you with the compliments of Guyana Stores Limited, National Hardware Guyana Limited, LAC Group of Companies, Cayman Sankar Group of Companies, and KP's Pharmaceutical Supplies Limited. I never saw a more beautiful country, nor more lively prospects. Hills so raised here and there over the valleys, the river winding into diverse branches, the plains adjoining without bush or stubble, all fair green grass, the ground of hard sand easy to march on, either for horse or foot, the deer crossing in every path, the birds towards the evening singing on every tree with 1,000 different tunes. Cranes and herons are white, crimson, and carnation perching on the river's side. The air fresh with a gentle easterly wind, and every stone that we stopped to take up promised either gold or silver by his complexion. Words of Sir Walter Raleigh on Guyana.

0: Mount Anjana. The flag of Guyana has just been raised on the stroke of midnight by Isaac Jerry and Akawayo English and myself. We all have a feeling of elation as we watch the flag waving in the wind. The area around the flagstaff is brightly illuminated by flares lit by the members of the Guyana Defense Force with us. And although the air on this mountain top is cold, everyone is in good spirits. As I speak to you, we are all gathered around this flagpole and raising our glasses to drink a toast for this historic occasion. And so from the top of Mount Ayangana, we join with all our countrymen in celebrating our independence.
1: Reporting from Mackenzie on the flag-raising ceremonies which took place on the two sides of the river as part of our independence celebrations. In general, the people of the Upper Demerara River came into independence in an attitude of prayerful meditation. Of course, the rains have come and everywhere was wet and muddy. The plan has been that churches in the area would hold dedication services from 10 to 11 o'clock at night. So there were lines of people walking with their lighted candles to the sites of the flag-raising ceremony along the rain-sodden roads and walking through puddles of water. We've had to have two ceremonies here, largely because of the difficulty of moving groups of people from one side of the river to the other, and in the end it seemed best to select two spots where the flags could be raised and where the birth of the new nation could be celebrated. On the Christianburg-Wismar side, the site was in the community compound. And on the Mackenzie side, the flag-raising ceremony was held on the community ground, which is to be the site of the independence project. The Reverend Giorgio John read the prayer shortly before midnight from Christianburg-Wismar, and the Reverend Father Gill read the prayer on the Mackenzie side. Then, shortly before midnight, the British National Anthem was played officially for the last time, and the Union Jack was lowered. Midnight and the birth of the new Guyana was greeted with the ringing of church bells, the hooters of the bauxite and alumina plants blasted off, and we had a fireworks display. The Guyana anthem was played and the Guyana flag was raised. I think that for many of the more reflective members of the gathering, there was a catch in the throat. Here was the old psychological and political reliance on Great Britain now severed completely. We were on our own.
2: Edwina Melville reporting from Rupununi. At midnight on the dot, a large gathering witnessed the raising of the new Guyana flag. Prayers were said, national songs rendered by the St. Ignatius School children, and an address on the history of the area compiled and read by Mr. H. London. The old Union Jack was lowered by the oldest Amerindian in the area, Juan Alvino. The new Guyana flag was raised by the Rupununi Scout Troop, followed by a volley from the Lakham Police. At this moment, the District Commissioner, Mr. M. L. Pasur, delivered a stirring independence message. This was immediately followed by showers of fireworks and the children shouting and the grown-ups oing and aying. To crown it all, from the distant Kanakus came a great spray of light as Mr. Ed Kunde fired off more fireworks from the top of the Lami Kipang Mountain, the same peak that Schomburg climbed over 100 years ago. A Guyana flag has also been planted up there. On behalf of the people of the Rupununi, where already all of our six races are well represented, I wish all our leaders and each and every one of us a happy Guyana Independence Day, and may God bless us all.
3: The late Adrian Thompson, the late A.J. Seymour, and Edwina Melville taking us back to the first flag-raising ceremonies in 1966 on Reminiscence.

I suppose rebellion is in my blood. I know little about my ancestors in India, but I presume they were no different from the millions of other peasants whose lot remained

0: or the British Raj, it would appear that there was no rebel like me on my family tree. As I look back in my past, one thing stands out most vividly: a perpetual struggle for survival and freedom.
1: If you can go back right to the beginning, President Jagan, what independence meant to you when it was just a concept, but what did it mean for you when you thought about independence and Guyana?
2: Well, the real significance for me was that our people were suffering, our country was very backward, and it was necessary, therefore, to bring an end to British rule and foreign domination of our economy, our culture, our everything. And thus we embarked in the struggle as soon as we returned from our United States of America.
1: Yeah, that's what we're coming to. So when did that translate into active politics?
2: Well, in 1945, I was president. I was treasurer of the Manpower Citizens Association, which was then the union recognized by the Sugar Producers Association. And I felt that I could make a contribution at that level in order to improve the lives and conditions of life of the working people.
1: So your political career really started from a labor platform.
2: That's right.
1: So to say. Mr. Jagan, when did you get involved?
3: Oh, well, I should say right from the earliest, because I could even take it a little before then. In fact, I wrote a story on a children's story of independence on the children's page of the Mirror, in which I made the point that my husband went back to his roots to see how the people were living, and I went with him, and we were appalled at the conditions of people. You know, the children were malnourished, and people lived in ranges, and the little girls couldn't go to school. They had to stay home and mind the other children and cook while the mothers worked. And so it was more or less at that point that we decided that it wasn't just going to be a professional life for my husband, a surgery. Of course, you know, I was his assistant in the dental surgery. That life had to be more than that. And that's how we started moving into the trade union movement. So people used to see us around, and they'd come to us when they had problems. And we used to go to the workplaces and talk to them, etc. And then he went into the trade union movement per se. And then after we were more or less involved at trade union level, it was then that we met Ashton Chase and Jocelyn Hubbard and worked out this concept of forming a political party. So in 1946, which is a year after he is referring to, we formed the Political Affairs Committee. And one of the aims of the Political Affairs Committee was to establish a political party. So it's all, you know, in different stages.
2: Let me just add a little to that. I mentioned the conditions in the sugar estates just now. And of course, you know, I was born in the sugar estate, so I knew intimately what were the conditions there. But there were other parts of the country where life was equally miserable. For instance, in the Essequibo Coast, we had a semi-feudal system where the farmers started their crop in debt and they ended up in debt. And they were practically bound to the octopus of the landlord, rice miller, shopkeeper, and moneylender. And then in Georgetown, for instance, in the working class district of All Boys Town, a survey showed in 1942 that people were spending more than they were earning. A family of five, for instance, earned $7.41 per week. but spent $8.23.

0: In other words, had to be living in debt and credits.
1: Like some people now, I guess. Yes. Still even
0: exactly.
1: These days.
0: And the woman had to do domestic work in order to enhance the family income. And school children, the survey showed, the nutrition survey committee report showed that 20% were necessitas, as we have right now again. That is, the children do not have enough food to eat, the parents cannot afford to attire them properly to go to school and so on, or even to pay transportation cost in some country areas where they have to travel fairly long distances, especially those going to high school after winning common entrance scholarships. So it was that kind of situation. And our entry was first in the trade union movement, where you can directly do things for the work. But then you found that that was not possible.
1: Because it has its own bureaucracy.
0: Because of company unionism and the whole atmosphere. So we saw the necessity to go into politics. And that's how the Political Affairs Committee was born in 1946, as Janet just told you. And out of that grew the political party, the PPP, in 1950, after I had been in the parliament in 1947, and seeing there how the whole political system and government operated, and that there was a need to change that, and thus the need for a political party to rally people, not just to fight for them at the workplace, but to rally them so that we can get political power through a political party.
1: You speak about having seen what the situation was when you went into the House of Assembly. What it is that you really wanted to change, I mean, and that led to the formation of the PPP?
0: Well, we wanted to change the political system where there were nominated members in the parliament, where there was where the people had no right, they didn't have a right
1: to
0: vote.
1: So you wanted to be representative of the people then, is that it?
0: Yeah, that's right. We want to have a people's government. Not only the right of the people to vote, but they themselves must have a right to sit in the parliament.
1: And be involved in the decision-making process.
0: That's right.
1: What was the common nucleus that brought all the, you know, the early members together? I mean, obviously from both of you, there was a great concern for the welfare of the people and the fact that they were not represented. But was that a common concern in the founding members?
2: I think so, and also this concept of independence. This was entirely new. To my knowledge, I think the People's Progressive Party was the first group that enunciated in clear terms that one of its objectives was the attainment of independence. That was stated clearly, and that was a rallying cry. I mean, it hadn't been said before, but we had discussed it within the party groups that helped, I should say, the group that led up to the formation of the party. And that became a very patriotic goal, the attainment of independence. And as I say, we stated it very clearly in our first manifesto, which came out during the first year. So all of us rallied around that and the hopes of raising the standard of living of the people and general liberation and freedom.
1: Wasn't that also the mood of the time? I mean, the other Commonwealth countries, India and Africa, was that in keeping with the successes in other countries?
2: Of course, we were motivated by the struggles going on abroad. Of course, the Indian independence struggle was the struggle of independence. Of course, in India particularly, although the same in Africa, Ghana, and other countries, but in India, you know, it was so dramatic with the non-cooperation and the salt marches and Gandhi and Nehru and all that, that these struggles inspired us to look to the patriotic goal of liberating the country from foreign rule. That's what it was basically. And it was happening in Africa and Asia. All these movements were going on during this period. So definitely they inspired us.
0: Let me just add a little thing to that. If you take the four of us who started the PAC in 1946, Mr. Chase came out of the trade union movement and was working in Mr. Critchlow's office, the Guyana Labor Union, British Guyana Labor Union. Mr. Hubbard was General Secretary of the TUC, which was formed in 1942. So there were two people who were directly involved in the struggle of the working class here in Guyana, fighting to improve conditions. Now, if you take our background, apart from the fact that I grew up in the sugar estate, Janet grew up as a child and a youth in the Depression period, which was traumatic for the American people. In other words, poverty was intense and suffering of the people was intense too. And out of that depression came a progressive government of Roosevelt with New Deal legislation. And by the way, some of that New Deal legislation we incorporated here. The fight against monopolies, the fight against company unionism, the Wagner Act, we tried to introduce it here to give recognition to trade unions so they can bargain collectively for workers. The 504-acre Act, which was done under the New Deal in Puerto Rico, we wanted to implement it here because the farmers were landless and they were bound, as I said before, to the landlord octopus. There was that background in that period. When I was a student in the United States, the independence struggle of India was foremost. And that was before the war. And immediately after the war, India became free. And this gave a big impetus to all other colonial people to fight for independence. Of course, in America, there was a war of independence. But outside of that war of independence, to get independence for India, which was in my period over there, there was the struggle of the Indians particularly for freedom.
1: Against the colonial power.
0: Yes, which against
1: we also,
0: colonial,
1: which we
0: had.
1: Also,
0: we had the same problem here. But equally important for us was the question of social progress and social liberation, not just national liberation, as we saw
1: emerging in the States.
0: As we saw emerging with the New Deal under Roosevelt. And so we wanted not only to have freedom from colonial rule, but also people of our type being in government so that we can do things for the people.
1: But then you knew, if you can use the Indian model, that it meant, a real struggle. It meant going against the British, and that meant imprisonment. It meant, you know, you're going against a superpower. Mm. Wasn't that a daunting proposition? I mean, did you not think that, you know, I'm just an ordinary Guyanese, and here am I taking on the British Empire?
0: Yeah, but if you go historically, everybody who wanted change and struggled suffered. The people in America in the War of Independence period. Because they wanted a republic, the idea of a republic was heretical, and therefore the people suffered who were fighting for that, not only for independence, but for a new system, which was against the monarchical system in England. In the case of India and Africa, many, many leaders suffered, Nehru, Gandhi, and many others, who fought for independence. In Kenya, Jomo Kenyatta was restricted.
2: I think he was jailed during that period.
0: He was jailed and restricted for an out-of-the-way place for nearly 7 years. I fortunately met him in London. We were, by the way, accused for supporting Kenyan Mau Mau terrorism, so-called terrorism, in the white paper, which justified the suspension of the Constitution. They mentioned that the PPP government was supporting Mau Mau terrorism.
1: Yeah, I've grown up hearing that.
0: I was able, fortunately, later on to meet Kenyatta when he was coming as Prime Minister at the London airport, when he was coming to England. And then you had Nkrumah too. Nkrumah was jailed, but later on he became Prime Minister. And by the way, he invited me to the independence celebration in 1957, which helped me to break out of the restrictions
2: Yeah, Chetty was restricted. Chetty and I were restricted to the city of Georgetown then. And in fact, they lifted the restrictions to allow him to go to Ghana. And mine, unfortunately, was lifted a little late. My father was dying, and I was trying to get to the United States, but I couldn't get there on account of all the various restrictions. But when they lifted it, then, if you remember, then I went there after he died, unfortunately. I didn't get there before.
1: So how long was this restriction?
2: Oh, it was from 54 to 57. It was lifted in 57.
1: And why the restrictions?
0: Well, it was part of what you said, the suffering, not only restriction. We had people who were detained. Some of us went to jail. And I went to jail because I broke the restriction. They didn't want us to have the leaders of the party to meet. They were restricted in various places. Yeah. We were restricted in Georgetown. Sidney King was restricted to Buxton. Brinley Benn was restricted to New Amsterdam.
1: It was like the days when you had to have a pass and you're only restricted to your sugar estates.
2: Ron Curran was restricted to this area. He lived over there.
0: Right here. Yeah. And it not only he had to report every day to the police. More than that, public meetings were banned.
2: Nothing. We were under emergency laws for a long period.
0: So we suffered in the same way like other colonial leaders. But we were prepared to fight, especially knowing that we will win in the end. As Nehru won, as India won with Nehru as Prime Minister, Jomo Kenyatta became Prime Minister, and Nkrumah became Prime Minister, and so on and so on.
1: Did you ever think in those days when you, in the struggles, when you know that they're so many people would have lost lives and so that you would have won, I mean won today? Or there were always that when you were in the struggle, you weren't sure what was going to happen tomorrow?
0: No, when you embark in a struggle, you know that you have to get blows and be prepared to accept them. But you also know, taking historical experience, that in the end you're going to win. And that is the optimism which keeps you going, despite the sacrifices.

0: Reminiscing with the President, Dr. Chetty Jagan, and First Lady, Mrs. Jagan, at their New Haven residence on Sunday, May 23rd, on Reminiscences. We continue our reminiscences with the President and Mrs. Jagan as they reflect on the international solidarity with other world leaders.
1: The party always had an international section. For example, to my knowledge, I think we were the first political group in the Caribbean, at any rate, in fact, the whole hemisphere, that gave active support to the South African struggle. I remember we collected money for them, we gave them solidarity. So we had an international section in which we had connection with progressive groups all over the world, all over.
2: One of the motions I put in the parliament in that early period, after I got in 47, I think it was in 48, was that they should impose a ban, restrictions on goods going to South Africa. So the boycott movement later on was really reflected in that. And so we had connections with these people. That's why I was invited to Ghana, because we had connections.
3: And to India, I've heard many stories when I was in India. I mean, Allahabad.
1: Oh, they still remember, yes.
3: Yes, I met a guy from Allahabad University who was the president of the students' movement at the time when you were there, and he's now head of Northern Rail, and I had to go to him for a matter to be resolved. And he said, oh, Guyana, of course I remember Guyana. These are all the photographs. I mean, yes, I went to have dinner with his family.
1: Chetty and Mr. Burnham were sent by the party to seek international assistance. So they went to England first, then they went to India, then they went to Egypt, I think back to England and here.
2: Because, as Janet said, this was our internationalist outlook and our support for other independence movements and struggles.
3: Because that's how it's remembered in most of the universities. I mean,
1: yes,
3: a lot of the people who've been kind to me in India, people who remember
1: you. It was quite an impact.
3: The
1: two made quite an impact there. So that also in England, where they met the trade union movement and got support from...
2: Well, we saw that it was necessary to have international solidarity, that freedom is indivisible, and wherever people are struggling, we must give our support to them. In turn, we expect solidarity from them, and this always happened.
3: Now we have the struggle, and we're coming up to independence. I was listening to some of the tapes last night, going back into 65 and 66 and so. And there was that conference, and the independence conference, where all the declarations and so were signed. And Greenwood was saying that he was sorry that you were not there, that you were invited to that conference. But even then, he feels that, you know, you would continue to make... I hope Dr. Jagan realized the importance of giving his very great ability in the service of the country as a whole. He has a great part to play, and I have sufficient confidence of a sense of responsibility.
1: Who is that?
3: This is Greenwood. At the end of the conference. But he at the same time, he was lamenting the fact that you were not there, and he considered your role to have been important. Why were you not there?
2: Because we saw that the solution which was imposed by the British government, the Tory government, was contrived. And all that is now, of course, proved by Mr. Arthur Schlesinger and others, that because of the Cold War, etc. I didn't go because the formula which was imposed was one which was intended to remove us. That's why Mr. Schlesinger was able to say in July 1990 that he was sorry for what he did 30 years ago, meaning that the British government and the American government, they all took a position that PPP must be thrown out and PNC must be brought in. And so we didn't feel that there was anything we could do at that stage. We were unhappy with the Labour government headed by Greenwood, which came in only in December, in October that year, before our elections in December, that they didn't try to find a solution, because we were trying, with the help of Nkrumah, with the help of the people in Guinea, to find, and the colonial, anti-colonial, to find a solution, that is to have a national government with the PNC. And we were unhappy that the Greenwood government, or rather the Labour government, did not move in that direction, and they just followed to implement what the Tory government had done.
1: At any rate, the final dotting of the I's and crossing of the T's for independence, which was done in preparation for May 26 to be the date of independence in 1968, was really the culmination of the beginning in 50 when we began the struggle and we had all the marches and demonstrations, and both Dr. Jagan and myself addressed the United Nations on the independence issue, as well as countless forms of struggle to reach the point of independence. So this was merely the handing over, ironically, of independence to the group that really didn't fight for independence. So it didn't have that much meaning at that point, because the input was there, and we reached that point of struggle because of what ourselves and the people had done all these years. And this was also just the, as I say, the dotting of the I's. It wasn't of much significance. The real significance was that the people embarked in 1950 on a struggle, a patriotic struggle, to achieve independence. So whatever date it came, it was coming, and the work had been done. I look at it that way.
3: How did you feel then? You know, we're going to have a flag raising in another couple of days, and we'll be celebrating independence in a big way. But I'm sure, I mean, when it was actually happening in Guyana, how did you feel? Can you remember?
2: You mean when it was happening
3: where? Here in Guyana, when we're actually having independence.
1: The pulling down of the flag.
3: Yes.
2: Obviously, I was very happy that that period has come to an end. I wasn't happy how it was done, but I mean, how it was arrived at. But the fact that it happened was, to me, a significant occasion.
1: Well, Chetty was at the, you were at the flag race.
2: Yes, Barnum and I embraced.
1: They embraced the, because at least the one thing had been achieved, the ending of colonial rule in that sense.
3: Now we're trying to take another look at independence in many ways, because I, you know, their feelings that it might have been sidestepped or played down. What does it mean to you now?
2: Well, independence is obviously the beginning of a process to end what we call foreign domination. And foreign domination is not just simply political. It has to do with economic, it has to do with social, it has to do with cultural. And we, therefore, after independence in 1960, continued the struggle, both at the ideological level, both at the political level, and in other aspects, for instance, at the trade union level, at the youth level, at the level of the women, at the level of the farmers. In other words, people fighting for their rights in order to bring about transformation. And this struggle continued, culminating in the electoral victory in October the 5th last year. So I would say that independence is merely one phase of the struggle of liberation. And the struggle must go on so that we can have social progress. It doesn't mean that automatically on the bringing down of the British flag, for instance, and the raising of our own flag, that everything is solved. The struggle must continue to change the old order and bring in a new order, which will mean social, national liberation and social liberation. Liberating the nation from foreign domination in all aspects, and liberating the people from exploitation internally also.
3: Mr. Burnham, at the time of independence, saying that it's the end of one phase of the struggle, and we now enter another phase, the phase of making our country better, the phase of integrating our nation, the phase of raising our economic standards, and allowing everyone an opportunity for the full development of his ability. That's almost like hearing you at the beginning of this new era. I mean, how far have we gone from 66 to now in achieving these things for our people and our country? And where would you like to see us go?
2: Well, we have not gone forward, we have gone backward. and that has to do with methodology. How do you attain those goals, those objectives? And that's why we have been continuously saying that you cannot bring about those ideals and those goals without democracy. And we don't mean democracy only at election time. We mean democracy at all levels, at the central government level, at the regional government, the municipal, the village district. We mean at the workplace, that the people must be involved. We are seeing that now, for instance, where we put involvement down at the grassroots with citizens' committees forming themselves and solving problems. Only this week, in the Mirror, there is an article showing what the people were able to do at Grove to supply themselves with water, to raise money, and one where the bureaucrats were failing, the people were able to do it. So that's one aspect, democracy. We have also said that discrimination, whatever its form, racial, political, whatever, also hinders the process of liberating people and utilizing their creativity and so on. We have to have efficient management, not only good governance, but efficient management. And with discrimination, with the party and the state becoming indistinguishable and giving jobs to people on the basis of party affiliation, giving them promotion on the basis of party, all of that will inevitably affect production, productivity, affect the economy, and then after that you have a decline at the social level, at the cultural level, as we see in Guyana. And therefore, we are trying to put in place not just goals and ideals, but we always have to have those in front of us, but the building blocks in order to achieve those goals.
3: You want to come in?
1: Well, we're comparing with two of our men in our government have said, but of course it's always a question, and women are more practical. Do we listen to words or do we look at deeds? And as a woman, I long learned not to worry so much about the words, but to look at what was done. And what was done after Mr. Burnham said those words in 1966 don't match the deeds. And indeed, we've gone backwards, and our children have suffered malnutrition and high mortality rates. And our education, which was pretty good before this period began, has slipped down very bad. And the country slipped into a morass. And so we have to look at deeds. No matter what one says, let's see what's being done. And it's quite obvious that the words uttered on May 26, 1966 were meaningless, because look where we are now. Now we're trying to dig ourselves out of this morass and move forward. It'll take time, of course.

0: A major task of independence is to fertilize that ground and seed of freedom, and to protect the integrity of any fruits we summon it to bear. In this respect, each citizen is a soldier, and the nation one army, whose first and essential training must be to recognize the holiness of the land.
1: Oh, my island, half asleep and so restless on the sea. And suddenly, from the points of danger, history makes a sign I had been waiting for. I see nations sprouting, red and green, and I greet you, banners, throats filled with ancient air. And I see you, men, not at all clumsy under this new sun.
2: Listen. From my distant island, from my brooding island, I call out to you. Ho! And your voices answer me. And what they say means the day is bright. And it is true. Even through storms and night, the day is bright for you. And again I say, O mother, and I raise up my strength, bowing down my face, O my land. Let me crumble it gently between thumb and forefinger. Let me rub my chest with it, my arms, my left arm, and let me caress my right arm with it. O, my earth is good. Your voice also is good. It has the appeasing power of a sunset.
0: Let me crumble it gently between thumb and forefinger. Which returns us, logically, from the voice of Aimé Césaire in Martinique to Trinidad and Wilfred Carte's recognition of Guyana on the eve of independence. It is a holy land. Lingering on that Berbice River, where nature never tells lies, and the families wage an unending truce with the neighboring vegetation, I would ask, what is the future of Guyana? And imagine the wind reply. It is in the eyes of those children who ride the water at morning in search of light and life.
3: Caribbeanist George Lamming, the late Rajkumari Singh, Wordsworth Makanju, reminiscing with us on independence on our Reminiscences.
4: Down prejudices and barriers. Under this government, there'll be no place for first-class citizens, second-class citizens, or third-class citizens. Only for Guyanese citizens. We hope the hopes and aspirations of our ancestors and past generations to build our country into one people, one nation, and one destiny have again become alive under our new government. The travail of the Guyanese people is a saga of courage and defiance, of sacrifice and eventual rejoicing. We came through hard times, but came through with it, as one critic said of Mark Twain's Huckleberry Finn, and I quote, "We see people growing and living. We laugh at their humor, share their griefs, and in the midst of it all, behold, we are taught the lesson of honesty, justice, and mercy," unquote. A sense of humility abounds today in Guyana as we accept October the 5th as the new beginning of an era filled with hope and promise. There abound too a free air, free speech, and a free Guyanese spirit. We must rediscover ourselves in this new freedom, a rediscovery of our rich heritage and all that make us uniquely and proudly Guyanese. This 27th independence anniversary will be incomplete if we did not rediscover and honor our contemporary heroes and heroines. To them all, Guyana owes its reverence and gratitude. Let us reconcile ourselves with our history, and so inspired, let us move forward in unity, goodwill, and confidence to make our Guyana more beautiful than we have found it, and imperishable as a nation as we enter the new century. I look forward to your talent, your commitment, and your dedication for us together to make a better future. Let our actions unite us. We triumph in restoring democracy on October the 5th. In rebuilding Guyana, we will also triumph. All glory to our freedom fighters. Long live our independent nation. Long live the united and free people of Guyana.
5: On the eve of the country's Republic anniversary, this last audience hoisted in independence on the 25th anniversary, and now tonight. The golden arrowhead is also thrown proudly at Guyana's diplomatic missions abroad, including the United Nations. It was designed by Whitney Smith, director of the World Flag Center in Florida, USA. The flag has five colors with the unique design of two triangles issuing from the same base. The background of the flag is green, representing the agricultural and forested nature of Guyana, while the white border represents the water and river potential. The golden arrowhead, gold after which the flag was named, signifies Guyana's mineral wealth. As the flag slowly climbs the flagpole, the black border, the endurance that will sustain the forward thrust of the Guyanese people. The red of the flag represents the zeal and dynamic nature of nation building that lies before this nation.
6: The golden arrowhead being hoisted.
5: The golden arrowhead is
6: ushering
5: also the
6: in the 28th year
5: and also
6: of independent nationhood for
5: and
6: Guyana.
5: International fora such as trade fairs, exhibitions, seminars, meetings, and conferences at which Guyana is represented. Although there may not be formal diplomatic representation. And Lieutenant Gary Baird, who joined the Guyana Defense Force in August of 1986, has the honor at this morning's flag raising ceremony.
3: This has been Reminiscences. Thanks to the President, Dr. Chetty Jagan, and First Lady, Mrs. Janet Jagan, for reminiscing with us on independence.
7: You just heard from Lakshmi Kalicharan, the late Guyanese cultural activist, writer, researcher, and broadcaster, speaking with former President Dr. Chetty Barrett Jagan and his wife, First Lady Janet Jagan, about Guyana's journey to independence.

0: the coast to the hinterland, from our riverine communities to the Rupununi, this is the Voice of Guyana, broadcasting on 102.5 FM and 560 AM, relaying nationwide on 95.1 FM in Lethem, Mabaruma, Madia, Aishalton, Bartica, and Oriella, and 95.5 FM on Radio Essequibo. 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
2: 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That program will be followed by the news and then the sports news. 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
1: Hello there and welcome to a special independence program titled With Our Own. I'm your host, Fuchsia Long, and today we shine the spotlight on our own artist, Bill Rogers. Stay with us as we celebrate culture, rhythm, and the vibrant spirit of Guyana through his music. Bill Rogers, popularly known as Young Bill Rogers, is one of Guyana's most influential musical storytellers. Renowned for his unique style called bongo music, he fused African-inspired drumming rhythms with witty, social-conscious lyrics that spoke directly to everyday Guyanese life. His music stood out for its ability to both entertain and educate, often addressing social issues, community dynamics, and cultural identity with humor and insight. We present Young Bill Rogers with Daddy Gone to Covenjan, Ball Plated Emily, and BG Baji.

walked to. I was trembling with fear from what I saw. Oh, loss, I nearly bawled for murder. Another thing that had me so amazed. She took double, sticking out like razor blades. I didn't need glasses to see with the sight of poor pretty Emily so far.

Born and raised in Guyana, Bill Rogers developed his musical talent from a young age, drawing inspiration from traditional African rhythms, local folk music, and the vibrant street culture around him. He rose to prominence in the 1970s and 1980s, producing a string of popular songs that resonated with people across the country. He related storytelling and infectious rhythms that made him a household name, and his work became a key part of Guyana's cultural expression during that era. If you are now tuning in, you're listening to a special independence program called With Our Own. Here is young Bill Rogers with Jimmy Black Pudding and Sauce and Necromancy.

Throughout his career, Bill Rogers remained committed to preserving and promoting Guyanese culture through music. His performances at national events and community gatherings helped solidify his legacy as a cultural icon, even after his passing. His music continues to inspire new generations of artists, and he is remembered as a pioneer who used his voice to reflect the spirit, struggles, and resilience of the Guyanese people. We present our final selection by Bill Rogers, The Weed Song.

had bananas, orange or pears, what was nothing that I needed. For when I asked the old woman what she was selling, she said she was selling weed. She had she could tie a bow.

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busy, young, great, fine, but pain, singer, nettle. 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

人性都

You are listening to a special independence program titled With Our Own. Today's feature was the incredible Bill Rogers. As Guyana proudly marks 60 years of independence, we reflect on our journey as a nation, rich in diversity, strength, and unity. I am Fuchsia Lunk, thanking you for joining me. Take care until we meet again, and from all of us, happy 60th Independence, Guyana.

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Latham, Mabaruma, Madia, Bartika, Oriala, Essequibo naik wana wij aisharton I. You are listening to the Voice of Guyana, transmitting on 102.5 FM, 560 AM, 95.1 FM in Latham, Mabaruma, Madia, Bartika, Oriala, Essequibo, and our home, Aishalton.

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1: The news today comes to you with the compliments of KFC. It's finger licking good. With the news at this time, I am Phyllis Jackson. First, the lead stories. Suspending small contractors' pre-qualification was a tough but necessary decision, says VP. Government assures that drainage pumps are fully operational amid heavy rainfall. Female suspect arrested following brazen Foreshore Street fatal shooting. In the region, former Bolivian president held in contempt of court. Internationally, man accused of attempting to kill U.S. president makes federal court appearance. The details of these and other stories in a moment.
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0: 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It's finger-licking good.
1: And now the news in detail. Vice President Barjagdeo, along with government ministers, spent this morning engaging citizens directly during a public day initiative at the Artachown Conference Center. During a side interview with the media, Jagdeo spoke about the recent decision to suspend the pre-qualification of small contractors. According to the vice president, it was a tough decision that had to be taken to ensure transparency within a pre-qualification process that involved 12,000 small contractors.
2: We never said it would be an easy task because you have a lot of people who are trying to cheat the system. And we are sometimes caught in the middle and we have to take tough decisions. But we will do so. And Guyanese across Guyana in all 10 regions are going to benefit from additional procurement opportunities, particularly small people.
1: Jagdeo recalled the status quo that existed under the former APNU AFC government when there were limited opportunities for small contractors.
2: We could have easily done like APNU and the others and give the contracts to a few big people, which is what they did. That's not our track record. We want to grow a lot of small people. So all that you've been hearing around the place about award of contracts and stuff, it is because we want to be more transparent and because we want to expand the core of small contractors.
1: Residents from across the country have been encouraged to attend the open day and make use of the opportunity to engage decision makers directly. During the public day, Minister of Agriculture Zulfikar Mustafa assured the public that all drainage pumps across the country remain fully operational. This assurance was given amid ongoing heavy rainfall and advisories issued by the Hydrometeorological Office. The minister noted that additional pumps have been deployed in Mikoni and Upper Carentine, Region 6, as authorities continue to respond to the weather conditions. He further explained that the ministry is closely monitoring conditions and remains prepared to take the necessary measures to reduce flooding and protect affected communities. The Guyana Bank for Trade Industry recently introduced a new mortgage rate structure, dropping their rates to as low as 3%. The new rates took effect from May 1, 2026, allowing homeowners increased opportunities to finance or refinance their homes. Now, mortgages of up to $4 million attract an interest rate of 3%. Meanwhile, loans of $9 million to $20 million will be dropped to 3.75% interest. According to Chief Executive Officer Sean Gusharan, the new measure is part of GBTI's continued efforts to support the Guyanese people for the long term.

0: A plethora of activities is planned for Guyana's upcoming Diamond Jubilee, including The River Remembers, an upcoming stage production by the Ministry of Education. During an appearance on the EduPulse program, Unit of Allied Arts Education Officer Joel Gonzalez explained that the production will focus on teaching persons about Guyana's history.
1: Trust me, when you leave, you're not going to just, like Ms. White said, it's not just a show, it's an experience. Mm-hmm. You're going to learn a little bit about Guyana's history. Because sometimes you go and you sit and you just be entertained. So mm-hmm. we're not only entertaining you, we are bringing some of the history to life, actually.
2: Yes.
1: We are even making sure that sports get a play.
2: You are talking again.
1: I'm going to get fired.
2: Again.
1: So it's going to be an exciting production.
0: He also expressed hope that the whole of Guyana gets a chance to see the production. The ministry's chief planning officer, Mishka White-Griffith, meanwhile, explained that the ministry's intent is to have annual productions.
3: But moving forward, we do intend to have a production every year, simply because we need to nurture the talent that we have, and we need students to understand that this can be a career.
0: The Guyana Police Force is reviewing CCTV footage following a brazen fatal shooting of a Cuban national that went viral. The alleged murder occurred on Sunday at a business establishment on Foreshaw Street, Queenstown, Georgetown. The victim was 23-year-old Danier Vegas Infante, who worked there as a janitor. Preliminary investigations reveal that the deceased was shot after he approached the armed suspect, who was engaged in conversation with two men outside the establishment. The suspect then escaped in a motor vehicle along Foreshaw Street, while others also fled the scene in separate vehicles. A motor vehicle linked to the incident was subsequently intercepted, resulting in the arrest of a 45-year-old female manager from Little Diamond. Former Bolivian President Evo Morales, who is facing charges of trafficking a minor he allegedly impregnated, has been held in contempt after missing a hearing today. Morales served 3 terms as Bolivia's first indigenous president between 2006 and 2019, before resigning after disputed elections, which triggered countrywide turmoil. He is accused of having a child with the teenager in question back in 2016, while he was still in office. The former president, for his part, has claimed the government is persecuting him for political reasons. And finally, international news. Cole Allen, the Californian man accused of attempting to assassinate U.S. President Donald Trump during the correspondents' dinner in Washington last month, has pled not guilty to all charges. The trained engineer made his first appearance in Washington federal court today in an orange jumpsuit and shackled at the waist. He faces several charges, including attempted assassination of the president, assault on a federal officer, and firearms offenses.

0: KFC. It's finger-licking good.
1: Before we go, we take another look at the lead stories. Suspending small contractors' pre-qualification was a tough but necessary decision, says VP. Government assures the drainage pumps are fully operational amid heavy rainfall. Female suspect arrested following brazen Foreshore Street fatal shooting. In news from the region, former Bolivian president held in contempt for missing court date. And in international news, man accused of attempting to kill U.S. president makes federal court appearance. The news today came to you with the compliments of KFC. KFC, it's finger looking good.
2: 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The news was compiled and edited in the newsroom of the National Communications Network.
1: In Guyana, it is now 12 hours 10.

Now with your midday sport, I'm Travis Seymour. First up, Chennai Super Kings pulled off a 5-wicket win over Lucknow Super Giants in match 53 of the IPL, chasing down 204 with 4 balls to spare. The victory was CSK's third on the trot and lifted them to 5th on the points table. The defeat leaves LSG rooted to the bottom of the table, while CSK resurgent continues with a 3rd consecutive victory. Still in IPL news, the Royal Challengers Bangalore orchestrated one of the most astonishing victories in the tournament's history, edging past Mumbai Indians by 2 wickets in a chaotic last ball thriller of the IPL. In a nerve-wracking contest at a Shahid Singh International Stadium in Rajpur, a heavily cramped Karnal Pandey resurrected the Bangalore chase with a historic 73 before the low order scrambled for 15 runs in a dramatic final over. The match culminated in a wildly unpredictable final over bowled by young Raj Biwa, with RCB requiring 15 runs. The over was marred by extreme pressure featuring wides and a crucial no ball, with the equation reduced to 9 runs needed off 3 balls. Bhuveshwar Kumar proved his worth with a bat dispatching a vital 6 into the stands. The drama peaked on the very last delivery, with RCB needing 2 runs to win. Rashid Salman struck the ball firmly down the pitch, with unfortunately deflected off the bowler Baba towards long on, allowing the batters to scramble back for a desperate match-winning double. In basketball news, North Bishop High School produced a monster performance to defeat the School of the Nations on Sunday at the Cliff Anderson Sports Hall in the George Young leg of the Youth Basketball Ghana Regional Conference Series. The Bishops High A played their best game yet, winning by 60 points, 74-14. They had several standout players, with the likes of Kamal Pickering, Eli Archer, and Malik Williams combining for a phenomenal outing. Pickering led the offensive and defensive charge with 24 points and 18 rebounds. Also showing his all-round ability was Eli Archer, who had 21 points, 10 rebounds, and 3 steals. Also emerging victorious was Satoria High, who got the better of St. Stanislaus College 36-23. Next, Queen's College outlasted Marin Academy 41-20. In NBA news, Victor Wembanyama was ejected for the first time in his NBA career for elbowing an opponent San Antonio Spurs were beaten 114-109 by the Minnesota Timberwolves in Game 4 of the Western Conference semifinal. The Timberwolves' victory on Sunday leveled the best-of-seven series at 2 apiece before Game 5 in San Antonio on Tuesday. Wembanyama finished with 4 points and 4 rebounds in just under 30 minutes of action, while his Spurs teammates De'Aaron Fox and Dalen Harper scored 24 points each. Reed, meanwhile, contributed 15 points and 9 rebounds off the bench for the Timberwolves. Also on Sunday, the New York Knicks advanced to the Eastern Conference Finals as they brushed aside the Philadelphia 76ers 144-114 in Game 4. Miles McBride scored 25 points and Jalen Brunson added 22 to hand the Knicks a 4-0 series clean sweep. The Knicks will take on top seed Detroit Pistons or 4th seed Cleveland Cavaliers for a spot in the NBA Finals. And finally, before we go, let's say that at the Pleasance Community Center ground on Saturday evening, a goal separated Beacon and Rhythm squad in the finals of the Georgetown Football Association Senior Men's Knockout Football Tournament. Wendell Joseph was a score in the 23rd minute of the clash to guide his Mocker Rhythm squad to the title 1-0. Meanwhile, early in the night, Vengai battled Eastvilt FC in a third place contest after regulation time. The score was tied at 1 apiece. Alan Morris scored for Eastvilt, while Dominique Warren scored for Vengai. After regulation time, it went straight to penalty kicks, with Vengai winning it 5-3. Rhythm squad, for their title run, took home $500,000, while Beacon had to settle for $300,000 for second place. Vengai collected $200,000 for their third place. The competition was sponsored by Nalico Nafico Insurance, with support from Insurance Brokers Ghana Limited, the Ministry of Culture, Youth and Sports, Holistic Pest Control, and Triple J's Auto Rental. And that's your morning's, actually, midday sport, rather.

0: 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The National Commission on Disability can better serve you in a number of ways. 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
1: So, Anya, you think people easy? People just really want to do their own thing. Look across the road how we building the house low. The building code say you're supposed to be 2 feet off the ground.
2: And when the place flood, them just be the first to complain.
1: But you know, sometimes we that just contribute to the flooding with we behavior.
2: We know, boy. We just throw things in the drains and canals. We don't keep the gutters clean and dispose of garbage properly. By the way, you got an emergency kit?
1: Yeah, Sonia. I got me own and it got drinking water, army medicines, and for say things like band-aids, iodine, bandages.
2: And me own got in toothpaste, a change of underwear and clothing, toilet paper and soap.
3: Guyana, our country, our responsibility.
4: Well, I'm Steve. I ain't seen the pit today, partner. You don't say lighting in your hammock like you got egg.
5: By this fever and shivering got me bad. What week me got for work?
4: How many you talking about, no? Salon you got fever? You sure is not malaria you got?
5: By me, no. I sick like dog ape, plus I broke.
4: But now you gotta go and get tested. I mean, not because you got fever mean you got malaria, but it's best to be safe than sorry.
5: The man said I got bush growing in the back of the camp that is carried down the malaria. I can buy you some of them and just drink them.
4: But I use a mucor wall. You gotta get tested so you can know if you got the malaria, plus know what kind. Here one, each malaria has got different treatment. I had Vivax the other day, and I had to drink the pill for 14 days straight. Now I strong like hers, I'm making the load.
5: Shucks, boy. Hey, this thing sounds serious, champ. I feel like I gotta go and take this test. Me and Abel, they're sick, plus Brock.
6: Testing and treatment is your first step to getting back to work. Take care of yourself, because this little mosquito is big problems.
7: Coming up is the weather forecast, and that will be followed by economic report and the news from the BBC.

So this is your weather forecast for today. It's issued by the Guyana National Weather Watch Center, and it is the 11th of May, 2026. Cloudy to overcast skies with intermittent light to heavy showers, thunderstorms, and rain are expected. These conditions are expected to improve over coastal regions in the afternoon. Rainfall is expected to be between 20 mm to 60 mm. Winds will be moderate to fresh easterly breeze, gusting before and during thunderstorms. Temperature in the coastal regions will be 27 to 31 degrees Celsius, and the remaining regions 27 to 31 degrees Celsius. The spring tide is not in effect, and for your extended forecast on Tuesday, mainly cloudy skies with intermittent light to heavy showers, thunderstorms, and rain. These conditions are expected to improve over coastal regions in the afternoon. Rainfall is expected to be between 20 millimeters and 50 millimeters within 24 hours. I'm Deborah Francis. Thanks for joining us. The weather forecast came from the National Weather Watch Center.

Hello there, it is Monday, May 11, 2026, and here's what's happening with the price of gold for the midday edition of the Economic Report. The price of gold, being the first fix, is US$4,651.65 per ounce. The gross price is $923,352 per ounce. The net price or take-home pay is $854,100 per ounce, or $42,705 per pennyweight. And finally, the selling price for gold is $941,191 per ounce. That's all for the midday edition of the Economic Report. 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
1: BBC News, I'm John Shea. The head of the Saudi state-owned oil giant Aramco has said the Iran conflict has caused the largest ever shock to global energy supplies. Amin Nasser warned that oil markets would likely not normalise until at least 2027. The peace process aimed at ending the war is currently at an impasse, with offers from both Iran and the US deemed unacceptable by the other party. Oil prices rose again on Monday in response. Here's Ben King.
2: Oil prices fell more than 6% last week as hopes mounted that a deal could be found to get oil flowing through the Strait of Hormuz. But those hopes appeared to fade over the weekend. Tehran's latest proposal, sent via Pakistan, called for an immediate end to America's naval blockade and guarantees of no further attacks, according to semi-official Iranian media. President Trump addressed the proposal on social media, saying, "I don't like it, totally unacceptable." Brent crude oil prices soared to nearly $106 a barrel at one stage this morning, before falling back to around $104 a barrel.
1: EU foreign ministers have agreed to impose new sanctions on Israeli settlers who've committed violence against Palestinians in the occupied West Bank. They also agreed to sanction leading figures from the militant group Hamas. The EU's foreign policy chief, Kai Kallas, said extremism and violence carried consequences. Israel has denounced the move as arbitrary and political. South Africa's parliament will begin setting up an impeachment committee to investigate President Cyril Ramaphosa over a corruption scandal. Mr. Ramaphosa would have a case to answer over the theft of large amount of foreign currency hidden at one of his houses. He denies wrongdoing. Nomsa Maseko has the details.
3: The Constitutional Court dealt a major blow to President Cyril Ramaphosa and effectively revived the stalled impeachment process against him. The Speaker of Parliament, Thoko Didiza, outlined six steps that Parliament would undertake to institute impeachment proceedings. The ANC's top officials have been locked in a meeting to map out their next move.
1: Britain's embattled Prime Minister Keir Starmer has vowed to fight any leadership challenge following last week's disastrous election results. Rob Watson reports.
4: Facing a drip of calls from his own party to resign, Keir Starmer is showing a mix of defiance and humility. In yet another speech aimed at shoring up his long faltering government, he said he understood what was driving voter anger, from the squeeze on living standards to run-down city centres. But he said a leadership contest would plunge Britain into the kind of chaos seen under the Conservatives, with their multiple changes of Prime Minister. The speech is unlikely to dent his deep unpopularity within the country or his party.
1: World News from the BBC. A man accused of attempting to assassinate President Trump during a gala dinner in Washington last month has pleaded not guilty. Cole Allen, who's 31 and from California, didn't speak during the court appearance in Washington. The plea was entered by his lawyer. Prosecutors alleged that he fired a shotgun at a security service agent and stormed a checkpoint during a failed attempt to attack the president. South Africa has declared a national disaster after severe weather caused widespread flooding and heavy snowfall across six provinces. At least 10 people have been killed. Officials say homes, roads and other critical infrastructure have been badly damaged by the extreme conditions. The authorities in Ghana say 28 of its citizens have been rescued from Ivory Coast after the dismantling of a human trafficking syndicate in a joint security operation. Those rescued are now back in Ghana. Thomas Nadi reports from Accra.
5: Ghana's foreign ministry did not give details of the rescue operation, but said that the victims were originally lured with promises of lucrative job opportunities in Europe. The traffickers extorted huge sums of money from them. The Foreign Affairs Minister, Samuel Okudzeto Ablakwa, has urged caution against falling prey to sophisticated human trafficking networks. Last month, immigration authorities rescued over 300 West African nationals, including more than 100 children, in an anti-trafficking operation.
1: The International Criminal Court has confirmed that it's issued an arrest warrant for a longtime ally of the former Philippine President Rodrigo Duterte. Ronald de la Rosa, a sitting senator, is accused of crimes against humanity linked to his former role as a police chief overseeing Mr. Duterte's controversial and deadly war on drugs. The warrant was issued confidentially last November. It's only now been made public. And that's the latest BBC World News.
0: It is now 12 hours 31. There's no announcement of death or messages at this time.
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Hi there, a very good day to you. Welcome to another program of From Word to Word. Robin Diodat here. We've got two words for you today. Two of my favorite words, actually. Impeccable, and infallible. Infallible. We probably did them separately, but here we're using them together and we're comparing them in some ways. We're all peccable, you know, to one degree or another, but some of our peccadilloes are more serious than others. All right, I'm showing off. We're talking about sinning. The human tendency to sin is what this word implies. Peccable. Capable of sinning. That's what it means, and we all know that very well. We all should admit to that as well. The Latin word peccare is sin, and the root for peccable and peccadillo is a little sin, a trifling fault, and also the root for this word impeccable. Impeccable, of course, is just the opposite. Some people claim, they never sin, so they can be described as impeccable. Impeccable is the opposite, we said, but more popularly carries the meaning of faultless, exemplary behavior or performance. So you might say it was an impeccable performance, meaning you could find no fault with it. That's just the performance. Maybe later on you might find some fault with the performer. All right, let's go to the other one. So that's impeccable. That's faultless. Something that's really high sounding in terms of performance. What about infallible? Infallible. Faultless is also the central meaning of the word infallible, which means incapable of making a mistake. Infallible, incapable of making a mistake. It's the opposite of fallible, which we are all guilty of. We all make mistakes, sometimes a small one, sometimes really big ones. Fallible means capable of erring or capable of making a mistake. Comes from the Latin fallere, to deceive. Incidentally, sin, as you would imagine, is a very old word and goes back to Old English. And I think by then you would recognize it. S-Y-N-N is how it was spelt in Old English, sounding almost the same as it does today. And it goes back even further to a Latin S-O-N-S, meaning guilty. So there you have two words that you might say are relatives in some ways, impeccable and infallible. Let's close with this very short quote, but one that would have you thinking a little bit. Evan Essar is the author of this quote. Impatience, Evan said, is waiting in a hurry. I like that. Impatience is waiting in a hurry. That's it for today. Join us next time for another program of From Word to Word.

0: What did you mean earlier about climate change, Mom?
1: Well, when I was your age, I remember beautiful coral reefs and healthy beaches. The summers weren't as hot as they are right now, and the rainy season meant that it only rained when it was supposed to.
0: And then what happened?
1: The weather just started to change, and storms got worse. Coral reefs started to die because the ocean was getting too warm, and crops started to die because there was not much rain. You know, we realized as adults that we were doing something that was causing this.
0: What were you all doing?
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Kaichou Falls in Kaichou National Park on the Potawatomi River in Region 8 is the world's largest single drop waterfall by volume, plunging 741 feet, 226 meters. It is known for its powerful flow and rich biodiversity, including the endemic golden frog. Guyana's 60 years of independence, the Diamond Jubilee, also brings renewed attention to this landmark as one of the country's most remarkable natural treasures. Welcome to Landmarks and Monuments. I am Onika Langhorn Eno, the program that explores the places and structures which define Guyana's heritage and identity. Here, the water of the Potawatomi leaps fearlessly from a sandstone cliff, falling 741 feet into a deep green valley. It is nearly five times taller than Niagara, yet untouched by crowds or concrete, wild, free, and eternal. The Patamona people tell us that Chief Kai once paddled his canoe over this edge, offering himself the river god of Makonaima, so his people might be spared from danger. From that sacrifice, legend says, the great Kaichou was born, a waterfall carrying the courage of a man and the mercy of the divine. Today, Kaichou stands within its own national park, home to rare wonders, the tiny golden frog hidden in giant bromeliads, and the brilliant cock of the rock, flashing orange through the forest mist. To see Kaichou is to feel Guyana's heartbeat, strong, steady, and proud. It reminds us that beauty and strength often come from the same place, deep within the land and deep within us. That brings us to the end of today's edition of Landmarks and Monuments. Join us next time as we continue to explore timeless treasures of beautiful Guyana. Information extracted from the Global Alliance of National Parks, the National Trust of Guyana, and other sources. 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
1: Welcome to Have You Ever Wondered? It is a program which brings you information and facts about a wide variety of topics and addresses questions you may have wondered about but never took the time to find the answers. We'll find them for you on this program called Have You Ever Wondered? Have you ever wondered where the musical instrument, the harmonium, played in many Indian musical composition, where did it originate? Well, that wasn't a giveaway because the harmonium did not come from India, if you were thinking like that. It's now part of compositions of every kind, classical, popular, and so forth in Indian music, but it's an interesting instrument in that because we were doing harmony the other day on From Word to Word, we thought we'd look at the harmonium as an instrument and give you a sense of its history. The harmonium, it's spelled H-E-R-M-O-N-I-U-M, and we took it from an excellent website entitled India Musical Instruments. So here goes. The most widely known and used free, they call it a reed aerophone or wind-generated instrument in India, is the harmonium, and it has been imported from the West. No foreign instrument, however, has caused such a commotion as the harmonium, according to the piece, and none is used so extensively in classical, light, film, or folk. Music can be found everywhere. The harmonium was brought to India either by Western traders a few centuries back or by religious missionaries and musicians in the late 19th century. It was probably introduced to Indian music in Calcutta, most people, this specialist field, and then spread across the country. In India today, the harmonium finds a place in music of all kinds. The Indian harmonium is not the original harmonium that was thought of or brought from Europe, not the heavy big pedal instrument of Europe. It's a small portable box, which is approximately 2 feet by 1 foot, about 9 to 10 inches high, the back of which opens to act as a bellows. On the top is a keyboard like that of a piano, but with a much smaller range, usually about 3 octaves. This is played by one hand, whilst the hand bellows, worked with the other. Today's version of the harmonium is uniquely Indian, because it's been adapted that way. Top quality harmonium has 2 or 3 or even 4 sets of reeds, so it's been enlarged within. The instrument is larger and has built-in gadgets to filter the air through compartments, so you can, the ones I have seen or actually had the chance to use, you can pull, lock off the air from one and push. Well, you guys, the musicians, would know, and you're probably laughing at me right now. Anyhow, we're reading from an article, right? So forgive me. From the airtight compartment, the wind emerges softly, it says, through the reeds when a key is pressed. In the olden days, the instrument was equipped with only a single piece of reed board. This made the sound produced strident and harsh. Now they have 3 or 4 sets of boards, so it's a fabulous sound. And of course, it's amplified in these various productions, so it's very, very different from certainly what came from Europe and what originally started with this little small instrument. So in the end, one can indeed say the modern day harmonium played in India originated in India, because a lot of differences in construction and even in the calculation of sounds that came out of the Indian version of the harmonium. Well, that's it for today. Join us next time for another program of Have You Ever Wondered?

0: 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Kakuwapan unaw at Regional Radio Station Kit Ijaan Kapam, Maburuma, Essequibo Coast, Bartica, Oriela, Madia, Binahil, Anay, Lethem, Naik Aishartan E. This is 102.5 FM, 560 AM, The Voice of Guyana, broadcasting on our regional radio stations in Maburuma, Essequibo Coast, Bartica, Oriela, Madia, Binahil, Anay, Lethem, and Aishalton.
1: 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It is 12 hours 50.

this year, Guyana marks 60 years of independence, our beautiful Diamond Jubilee. We are exploring the heartbeat of our nation, honoring the stories that have shaped our home over these past six decades. It's time to celebrate the land we love, our culture, and our spirit. This is Fascinating Guyana. Let's explore the culture, the people, and the magic that makes this country home.

0: Today we're heading across the Burbies Bridge to the town of New Amsterdam. We are exploring a building that has seen the birth of a nation, the end of slavery, and 2 centuries of Barbadian history. It is the Mission Chapel Congregational Church, established in 1819. This isn't just a building, it's a monument to resilience. For over 200 years, its spire has watched over the corner of Chapel Street and Main Street. Today, we're going to peel back the layers of its white-painted timber to find the stories hidden inside. Now, when a building is this old, stories tend to grow around it like ivy. Let's separate the history from the hearsay in our Myths and Facts segment. Myth number one. Many people believe the current building we see today is the original 1819 structure. Well, actually, the church was opened in 1819 and was twice enlarged. It was also destroyed by fire and was rebuilt in 1825 and again in 1944. Myth number two. It was founded by the colonial government. Now, that's quite the opposite. Mission Chapel was founded by the London Missionary Society, LMS. Its first minister, Reverend John Ray, was often at odds with the plantocracy because he insisted on teaching enslaved people to read and write. In those days, that was a revolutionary and dangerous act. Myth number three. The church was only for the elite of New Amsterdam. Not true. The church was a sanctuary for the oppressed. It played a pivotal role during the years leading up to 1834, serving as a place where the enslaved could find dignity and a sense of community.
1: Mission Chapel, a congregational church, was built around 1814 in New Amsterdam, Barbies. The church is located at 12 Chapel Street, New Amsterdam. It was founded by the Reverend John Ray and was the first church to open its doors to slaves. The history of the church dates back to around 1812 when Reverend Ray paid a visit to the Burbee slaves and was inspired to stay and teach them. The Reverend would sit beneath a large tamarind tree that occupied a place in the compound to teach the slaves how to read and write. However, that particular tree is no longer there, but another tamarind tree was planted in its place. The stump of the old tree is kept in the church in remembrance. Ray, who served for 24 years, is buried in Sanlitun, New Amsterdam. The church was opened in 1819 and was twice enlarged. It was destroyed by fire in 1824. The church was rebuilt in 1825 and again in 1944. In a discourse with the current pastor of the church, Reverend Tyrone Salker, he said that the church has a seating capacity for over 4,000. A two-story church manse was built in 1899. In 1969, the Reverend Pat Matthews became the first Guyanese pastor at Mission Chapel. In 1978, he was honored for meritorious service among the Amerindians. In 1966, the government made a gift of $25,000 to the residents of Burbies to renovate and further preserve the church. In 1976, the structure was named as a historic one by the government of Guyana. In 2001, Mission Chapel was designated a National Heritage Site by the Ministry of Tourism, Industry and Commerce. The Mission Chapel Church has played a significant role in the history of New Amsterdam.

If you're listening in Georgetown or on the West Coast and you're thinking, Kieran, I need to see this for myself, here is how you make the pilgrimage. You'll have to cross the magnificent Berbice River Bridge. Keep your camera ready because the view of the river is unmatched. Once you enter New Amsterdam, stay on the main road. You can't miss it. It sits majestically at the junction of Chapel Street and Main Street. It's a tall blue and white building with a sign that says Mission Chapel 1819 Congregational Church. And go on a Sunday morning if you want to hear the organ in full glory. But if you want a quiet moment to photograph the architecture, any weekday is fine. As we wrap up today's journey, I want you to think about what it takes for a wooden building to survive 200 plus years in a tropical climate. It takes more than just paint and nails. It takes a community that refuses to let its history fade. The Mission Chapel Congregational Church isn't just a relic of 1819, it's a living testament to the Guyanese spirit. It reminds us that our roots are deep, and our stories are worth telling. I'm Kieran Moria. Thank you for joining me on Fascinating Guyana.

All right, it's 12 hours 20. That should be 12 hours 58. Yes, that's correct. Coming up at 13 hours, you can expect Retro 60. Going to be an interesting one, but before we get there, I've got some announcements to make.

All right, first up, Flood Watch. The Hydro Meteorological Service advises that rainfall with potential for flooding is expected to continue over Guyana until Friday, May 15, 2026. The predicted rainfall is expected to significantly increase the risk of flooding, especially in low-lying and poorly drained areas. So you must be prepared. Also, severe weather advisory based on recent weather conditions and with current and forecast conditions for the upcoming week. Soils are highly likely to become saturated and additional rainfall will likely result in or exacerbate flooding in low-lying and flood-prone areas. Mudslide potential is likely in hilly areas and strong winds with lightning strikes can be expected in areas of thunderstorms. Residents are advised to take the necessary precautions to safeguard life and property. Drivers are asked to exercise caution as reduced visibility and slippery roads are expected during heavy downpours. All right, it's 13 hours. We take you now to Retro 60.

0: Retro 60, where we journey back through the memories, the moments, the culture, and today, the flavors that made us who we are. It's good to be back with you here on Retro 60, another presentation of NCN as we proudly celebrate Guyana's independence anniversary this month. And as the song by El Cid was just saying, today we are putting the spotlight on our food, dishes that tell the story of our people, our struggles, our celebrations, and the beautiful blending of our cultures into something that is uniquely Guyanese. Because food in Guyana is never just about food. It's about survival, it's about family, it's about hospitality. It is culture served on a plate. And joining Niaz and I today are two wonderful guests, content creator Davy Rampasad and culinary consultant Penelope Harris, who worked with the Ministry of Health in compiling the Colorful Cooking Healthy Living recipe book last year. Ladies and gentlemen, let me go back in time a little bit on this show. No food, just talking today. Back to when food wasn't fancy, but somehow it tasted better. You remember those days?
1: Yes, I do. And this is a journey, a 60-year journey. So while today we can savor so many different types of dishes, not just Guyanese food, but, you know, from various other cultures as well, outside of Ghana. There was a time when food was limited. Your choices were very limited. And basically what was on the table, you had to eat. Today, children are given that option. What would you like to have for breakfast? I hear that question every day in my home. What, especially on weekends, what would you like? So one will ask, what are the options? And you hear a menu being read out. Back in our days was black tea and a piece of bread, and that was it. You had to eat that. Whatever was put on the table, whether it was pumpkin, chichira, jingi, katahar, whatever it was, we had to eat that. You remember those days?
2: Good stuff.
1: Good stuff, but for us children, we didn't see just good stuff. Even though they're good, we know it's good stuff. But as children, we didn't see it. So I think in this edition, we can look at that journey from where we were, where we are today, and of course, what stands out in terms of our food.
0: Yeah, and what was on your table back in those days?
2: All right, I remember my grandmother doing what we call salt biscuits. They were salty crackers. And she would pour hot water on it and drain out the hot water between two plates and then put salt, butter, sometimes Marmite. But that was it. And we so enjoyed that thing. Soft biscuit. You know, I can't even imagine how we enjoyed that, but we grew on that. Yeah. You know?
1: I was telling Michelle this morning that I recall, while having the discussion in this program, I recall my days at Peter's Hall going to school at St. Teresa's Anglican. The building no longer exists in Peter's Hall. But there was a shop, Uncle Moddy's shop in Peter's Hall. Those of you who know Peter's Hall will know Uncle Moddy and Auntie Coulson. And I had five cents at that time was my lunch money. Mm. It was 5 cents, not dollars,
3: five cents. Yeah, 5 cents.
1: And it gave me a penny for the mobby, which is in a plastic cup that had a handle, nice shape like a trophy. Had a handle, big, and a sugar top, which was a big kind of, wasn't a pastry, it was more like a kind of bread.
2: Yeah.
1: With some nice, with a bit of kind of glaze on it, with some sugar.
2: And it tasted real good.
1: Man, that was lunch. 5 cents, penny mobby and a sugar top. Still remember that today.
0: Soul food.
3: Yeah, who would have remembered having like salt biscuit? You soak that in your tea, and that was breakfast. I still do it until now. Because those were the foods we would have, you know, grown up. Like, say, for breakfast, for instance. Now our kids have cereal. Those days we would have had to, you know, take those simple foods. And still, you know, until now I couldn't, you know, move away from it.
1: But there was a time, too, when even that may not have been available. Mm-hmm. And when flour was banned. Right, you had to find other things to eat, and green planting became a staple. And that is why up to today, this day at my adult age, I can't eat green planted barley, right? I just can't do it because it was so much.
3: You had it too much back then.
1: The thing is, Michelle, and I like how you outlined the journey in terms of our struggles and everything else. And this journey, I think, with the struggles that we went through as a country, as a people, would in many ways would have affected everyone and shaped all of us coming through the generation. So some people are still like planting today, but because I had so much of it, I couldn't. And you mentioned cereal.
3: Yeah.
1: And I dare anyone here.
3: Mm-hmm.
1: In our days, as I said, we didn't have that choice.
3: Yeah.
1: There are times when my wife will ask me to pick up a box of cereal. So I go into the supermarket, I stand in a cereal aisle, and I'm seeing a sea of cereal. Which one do I buy?
3: A range. Now they have choices.
1: Which one do I buy? So it's not just cereal.
3: Back in those days.
1: It's not just cereal. It's what type of cereal.
2: Mm-hmm. Yeah.
3: Very much so. And look, as for instance, now we fry bake. Back in the days when we fried bake, we used to want to have that bake with butter. We used to slather that butter on that bake. Now you can do it with eggs and sausage, and people use cheeses. Those days we hadn't those choices.
1: Even the roti, the paratha roti.
3: Yeah.
1: Right? The paratha roti.
3: Correct.
1: My mom would put some butter in it, and that's something that you serve. But then you remember the chota, right?
3: Chota used to be butter. How about sugar roti?
1: Sugar roti, you know what's a chota?
0: Is that an alternative to the chota?
3: How about monkey ears? How many of you guys remember monkey ears?
2: Yeah, I had some.
1: But we didn't call it that. In my home or somewhere around, we didn't call it that. It was pan bake or something like that.
3: Pot bake. Now kids don't want. You can give a kid pot bake in the morning to take to in their lunch packet to take to school. No, they don't want.
1: But I don't remember making chotas a boy.
3: We took all those things to school.
1: Mm-hmm. Now we call it pancake.
0: Yeah.
1: Right?
0: Yes. Yeah. What did you call it? Remember, you can participate in the conversation today. It's all about our food. 600-1966, and this is Retro 60, so we're rolling back the years. What are your memories? You know, what are the foods that you remember enjoying, prepared by your parents, your grandparents, even the neighbors? Going to the market with granny, picking the things that were in the in the yard. What did we grow?
2: I grew up in Mahaico. There were lots of fruit trees. In fact, I remember the days as a child of having mock weddings. And our food was
1: mock
2: all
1: wedding?
2: The fruit.
0: Yeah, what do you mean mock weddings? Like pretend weddings?
2: Yeah.
1: A different stage of Dolly House. An advanced stage of Dolly House.
2: We used to have tamarinds and berries, the sedium and so on that you don't even see now. Jamu. Mm-hmm. Those are the kinds of things that we had.
1: There was a dam. The dam is still here. That's where Caneville is. Mm-hmm. On the southern side of Caneville, there's a dam there that separates Grove from Craig. And you go down that dam when we were small boys. It was lined with jamun trees towards the edge. You know, jamun, and you take it and make wine. My money used to make wine.
3: Correct. I was just about to say, how many of you guys remember making jamun wine?
1: My mom did it once since I started.
3: But growing up, it was a thing for us. Any jamun tree you found in a village. And those days, we would have been free to pick from anyone's tree. You know, any tree that was in the village, you could go to that tree and pick and, you know, do your wines. So,
1: Jamun wine, rice wine.
3: Rice, jamun,
1: cane.
3: All of those.
1: I discovered
3: sugar
1: something.
3: Cane.
1: Yeah, the sugar cane. Yeah. I discovered something as a boy trying to set the cane to make wine. And I was too eager. So about 2 days, I decided to open the bottle and taste it. And it had a flavor like mobby, right? Like mobby. So after that, I started doing that. I just let it rest for two days, and I had a flavor of mobby. So we, all those things were happening. But then, you know, if you were to really go back and reflect, and it's not to dwell on the difficulties, but we cannot change our
3: history. Those difficulties is what would have shaped us.
1: But I recall, given the limited choices that you had as a family, even as a family, to get meat, when you eat meat, was like a weekend thing or a fortnight thing. So I recall when my dad could afford to buy a chicken, a live chicken. Mm-hmm. We had to walk down the road. And somehow you held that chicken with a sense
3: pride.
1: Of pride. You know, you were coming and you have that chicken because you're going to have chicken curry.
3: Mm-hmm.
1: And my job was to kill it, clean it, cut it up, and all those kinds of stuff. Because you know, this day you're going to have chicken, tomorrow maybe gata or pumpkin or jingi or that one, you know. And those are not things that were very attractive to the children. But that sense of pride of holding your chicken or getting your beef.
3: Another thing about those days is that everyone in, you know, growing up in the country, everyone would have had a little kitchen garden in their backyards. Now, from those kitchen gardens, could have fed that village. You know, and as villagers, you were free to go. You could have gone into your neighbor's garden, picked two pepper, couple borer, whatever, you know, was there. Now, everybody got fences or stallers, you know.
1: Not even a kitchen garden.
3: You can't, concreted yards. We can't go back to those days.
0: You mentioned meat a moment ago. The poultry and going proudly with it. What about that yard fowl running around the yard without realizing by afternoon it was going to be curried?
1: Mm-hmm. That was fun. from the time a relative turned up at the gate. And you didn't, in those days, you didn't have phones, so nobody could have called and say, I'm coming over. People just turned up. Sometimes one, sometimes ten. Mm-hmm. And when for the time they turned up in the village, your father, your mother say, hey, catch one of them fowl. You gotta go catch a fowl, run that fowl, catch it. Oh, you did throw a basket in it.
3: Mm-hmm.
1: And that was killer. But it was hospitality too.
3: Mm-hmm. Mm-hmm.
1: You know, despite how people had difficulties, Guyanese in general, from all walks of life, were very hospitable people. You go to their homes, despite the food in an enamel plate that had flint, or the cup had a flint, or whatever the case may be, the fact is somebody turn up, they had to get something to eat. Even if it means sacrificing one of your chicken that you depend on for eggs, right? but you killed that chicken and you ensured that everyone had a good time.
0: It's Retro 60 today, and we're happy to have you with us. What are your recollections? What's your food that takes you back memory lane? Or, you know, you still do it today because this is something that's special to you and your family. It's been a recipe that's been handed down from generation to generation. And I was going to ask that question. Any particular recipes or dishes that your grandmother then handed on to your mom, then to you, now you're handing it over to your children?
1: Before you get to the recipe itself, you mentioned some of the things that we used to eat. So we had, in those trying times, you had the rice, pepper, salt, oil, right?
3: Mm-hmm.
1: You mix that, salt and rice, as we say.
3: Yeah, salt and rice.
1: Salt and rice, and you eat that. In the last program I mentioned, we used to drink the rice mar, right?
3: You sweetened our rice mar with milk and sugar.
1: And you drink that, right?
3: Used to drink
1: so you had the oil and rice. Mm-hmm. You had dulpiti, dulpiti.
3: Yep.
1: Maybe flour and milk.
3: And you could, it was done with stale roti too.
1: You boil it in milk. So nothing was wasted. Your roti left back, you throw it in some milk. If you had milk and you had, well, you could have made it.
2: I call it curry.
3: Dudpati is the spiced roti.
1: With milk. Either with a stale roti or you actually make it yourself.
3: Yeah, it could have been done with a little dough as well.
1: Yeah, and you cut that. And then you had shine rice. It wasn't the cook up. It was missing many of the ingredients. You got a shine rice. Coconut rice.
3: Yeah.
1: Coconut rice.
3: Like I recently did one with the dried shrimps. I don't know how many of you guys would remember that. Back in those days, the dal and dry shrimps. Dry shrimps we used to use to flavor our foods.
2: Yeah,
3: we used to use those to flavor our foods back in those days. Now you have so many seasonings, you know, seasoning salts and all these things. But which is why those recipes would remain sacred for me.
1: You mentioned seasoning. I was telling Michelle too, sorry. Because, you know, we're just doing this from memory, right?
2: Yeah.
1: We have no notes here, right? Only Michelle has her phone. We have no notes, but seasoning.
3: Yeah.
1: I remember as a boy accompanying my mother to Stabroek Market, and there was a section that sells spices. Spices. So they will buy the various elements to make the masala, right? The coriander, the jeera, the whatever. Buy all those things, and you get home, and then she would, when she went to cook, you'll parch it.
3: Mm-hmm.
1: You throw it in the sill, and you grind, right. And you grind.
3: And that process would have been done. What would have been done on the masala brick?
1: We hadn't
3: all of these gadgets now.
2: Yeah,
3: like you know,
0: the modern kitchen amenities.
3: That's now available to us. We had to use that masala brick, and like Nia said, that is a smell I could never forget.
1: The smell
3: of fresh masala parching on that stove or fireside would take you right back to your childhood.
1: You know, I'm so happy.
3: You know, it would take you right back.
1: I'm so happy that I have the original masala brick that we had in our home for the last 56 or 70 years.
2: Yeah.
1: Mm-hmm. As a boy, I born into that home with that masala brick. My dad, unfortunately, passed away last year. And before he got passed, he told me, he said,
3: "Pass
1: you,
3: it down,
1: this is for me."
2: Yeah.
1: But I remember as a boy, I mean, let's think about it, boys. 9 years of age, you're grinding that masala, everything that you're doing. And my mother had a way that you scoop everything up, you put it in a bowl, you throw a little water, wash it, and you use your hands
3: to
1: clap the water, and you scoop it up at the side of the bowl. So every drop got into that bowl. And you're correct. That aroma of that thing, roasting, parching. We say roasting now, then we say parching.
3: It takes you right back.
2: Yeah. But I can't say I have those days. Mm-hmm. I didn't grow up in the Indian
1: How did you do it?
2: But for me, it was soup. It was cow heel soup. Mm-hmm. It was the mortar and pestle, which was something my grandmother used daily.
3: Mm-hmm.
2: So even the spices into the mortar and pestle because there were different sizes of mortar and pestle. So spices would go into that, not the masala brick. And she would do cow heel soup on Sundays, and the fufu, which is the plant, and the green plant, and pounded, sometimes pounded with yam, so that you have a good texture, and that goes back into the soup with the provision. So that was it for me. That was one of my favorites. I look forward to that on Sundays.
1: I remember we used to tease each other, pounded fufu, and you go through the action. I tried it once. My neighbors, you know, we were like family. They were like my second set of parents. And they were Afro-Guyanese, and they used to have that, and they were punch.
2: Yeah.
1: You need some muscles to do that.
3: Yeah.
1: The other thing, too, that we did in the village, I recall, both in Peter's Hall, and then we went to Crick, baking in this makeshift zinc oven, this metal.
3: I remember those.
1: Zinc oven.
2: Yes.
1: Right?
3: Yeah. I remember those very well.
1: Bake everybody cake.
3: Christmas, that was it. Those fireside stove. I don't know how many of you guys remember after you finished cooking. Right in that same fireside, using that same coal, you could have baked your cakes right in there.
2: Yeah.
3: I don't know if you
2: bread
3: remember.
2: And
3: it's Penelope.
2: Yeah.
3: Bread,
1: no,
3: cakes,
1: pastry.
3: There
1: was a small
3: things, right.
1: Yeah. You put it on the stove.
3: And you could could have put it on the stove, but you could have baked it in the fireside as well.
1: Yeah. I remember that. That was your portable oven.
3: Right.
2: Yeah.
3: That little oven that you it could have gone on the fireside, but you could have also, the baking could have also be done on the coals of the fireside as you're cooking, you know?
1: That oven had a real antique look to it. Real antique look. But, you know, that, sorry, when they baked together as neighbors, it was a really wonderful thing, because everybody had to come together to help each other make
3: and
1: the
3: everyone
1: butter.
3: Then didn't have an oven in their back.
1: No, because it was one oven.
3: Right, it was one oven.
1: It was one big oven.
3: And the entire village would share it.
1: Come and share and bake. And we used to fight to get the basin to wash.
3: To lick the
1: Yes, charty, as we say.
3: Charty
1: your finger. You just keep charting and every single
3: and you're fighting, you want to the last mix so you can get that basin.
1: Yeah.
0: All right, our calls are starting to come in, but after we take the first call, I wanted to ask the ladies and of course the gentlemen, how about fishing? Any of you recall fishing experiences, going to the trench with your bamboo rod and doing any kind of fishing?
2: I personally didn't have fishing days, but I had big brothers.
0: Mm-hmm.
2: Who would go and fish? My course creeks and a lot of waterway.
3: Mm-hmm.
2: So yes, they would bring stuff. But I was never involved personally in fishing.
3: Fishing for me back then wasn't a thing. But now that I'm married, I have my husband, and fishing is a huge, huge thing for him. As soon as you miss cast nets and fishing rods, you name it, in all style. And he is always down in the background fishing. But back in those days, it wasn't much of a thing for me, you know, as a girl child. Maybe my brothers, yes, but for me, no.
1: But coincidentally, yeah. In Petersall, where we grew up in Bargee Yard, this is retro, so those who are looking can recall Bargee Yard in Peters Hall was actually a fishing yard. The brothers, the people, the landlords, children, some of us children were into fishing. So we grew up in there seeing the boats, because it was right, the sea dam, the trench, and the house. So we sat there and saw the building of the old Demerara Harbour Bridge from day one. We sat there and we saw everything that was going on. But the fishing boats used to come in there, so you had fish. And then I remember going out one day, my dad and took us in one of the boats. We used to go and catch paku. They had these piles that were left into the mud, you know, and they used to go in there. I ain't pushing my hand and catch no paku. Because there was this saying, if the paku hold on your hand, it didn't loosen from that. So they used to go and catch paku. But fishing, Michelle, wasn't for me, because with that fishing rod thing, while I would have done it, to take the live earthworm, dig for the earthworm, put it on the hook, it took a lot of time just to sit down.
3: Yeah, fishing rod, I would say, is testing patience.
1: But my dad had a cast net. My dad had a cast net, and he would go every now and again. The same trench I'm telling you about between Craig and Grove, that dad go down there and catch a couple of fish. He loved that, throwing the cast net.
0: So let's go back to the market days then. Going to the market with, who did you go to the market with, and what was that experience like?
2: I definitely went to the market with my mother when market days came, because we had our resources in the village, and you would get from neighbors' yards and so on. When we came to the cities, when market days really came, we would go to the market, and I think market had more, at least more local produce. Now I see a lot of apples and grapes and so on. But back then, it was mostly local stuff, and we enjoyed that. I always enjoyed going to the market. Always enjoyed getting fresh stuff.
3: Well, market days to me, what you didn't get from the village. We were growing up in Adventure on the Essequibo Coast. Market used to only be on Sundays and Wednesdays. And we had to wait on either one of those days to get to go to the market and do our little, you know, whatever we couldn't find in the village on those days. And naturally, it would have been my mom, you know, that I would have been tagging along with.
1: We didn't, I don't think we had market day.
3: Essequibo, it's a thing.
1: We didn't have that.
3: It's 2 days. It's Wednesdays and Sundays, only 2 market days. I believe Anna Regina is on Fridays. I'm not sure now. But I remember back in those days, it used to be 2 days only.
1: Well, we had
3: Wednesdays
1: no day for market,
3: and Sundays.
1: There was
3: you
1: no
3: see,
1: market.
3: Over here now, you have every day is market day.
2: Yeah.
1: But what I know is that my mom, she would go to Stabroek Market, not just to buy the spices and whatever. But I used to like going with her, because I know when I go, she will go to a shop. There was a shop called Uncle Joe's shop, not my dad's shop. Uncle Joe had a snack it in the Stabroek Market, and the treat was a tennis roll and cheese.
3: Tennis, rich is white tennis roll
1: and
3: cheese.
1: See that big piece of cheese in the front in the glass case. It looks so tempting.
2: Yes.
1: And when you get that tennis roll and you open it, there's no other cheese behind that. You felt cheated. But it was something to look forward to. But we
3: did
1: our groceries, as I said, at Money Shop. And even when we moved to Craig for a few years, we still came to Petersall. And, and I remember having, as a boy, fetching these metal can, a gallon of kerosene oil in each one, and it blistered your hand to fetch that the long distance to get to a higher car. We had my minibus, get into a higher car. We didn't say
3: saucepan.
1: Yeah.
3: We used to say.
1: No, this was actually like how you have these oil cans now, but the size of a gallon, and a little boy fetching 2 gallons of kerosene oil. That was fuel to cover. Just quickly, let me add this: firewood. Right? So one of my chores was to, me and my brother's chores together, we had to ensure that there was enough firewood in the underneath the fire site.
3: That was your chore.
1: So to get that wood, if you know Craig, as at the end of going to Hope, the trench that separates Craig and Hope, there was a place in there called Jamaluddin, a man named Jamaluddin. He had some trucks marked, Wood is my business. The truck had marked, Wood is my business. So I had to get a bicycle when I learned to ride, ride all the way to there. We were living in the back street. And I had to put a piece of that wood. You know when you go to cremation, those wood that they use to burn the dead? So think of a 9-10-year-old. I had to put it on my shoulder, ride one hand, we were steering with one hand, bringing that wood home, get the axe, chop it up, put it to dry, and then fetch it in and ensure that it was spot. We didn't have to be reminded that we had to get that done. Of course, we I liked it because I wanted the bicycle to ride. But I didn't think about the dangers of riding on a public road with a piece of wood on your shoulder and one hand you're steering. And we didn't think about those things. We just did it. And then when things improved a little bit, we moved from wood. I had to ride for 2 miles to go to Grove to buy gas with a
3: Kaloi bicycle.
1: Putting that. But the joke is I had to walk from Craig all the way to Hope to borrow a bicycle, ride and come to Craig, take up the gas, walk and go to Grove and buy the gas, bring it back home, take the back and then walk back.
3: Now, Niaz, would you have your kids do that?
2: No.
1: Well, the roads are going to be through us now.
3: That is how good our kids, the kids nowadays have it. We would never do that to our kids.
2: But you need to talk to them.
3: Yeah,
2: and
3: they need to still understand and know where we came from.
2: Yes,
0: and this is exactly why we're doing this particular, well, all of our this series of Retro 60. Today it's about the food. We looked at home remedies, a previous episode, and just general childhood memories and persons we're calling earlier. We invite you to call back now as we approach the half hour point of the show. You can text or call 600-1966. Regrettably, you won't stay with us for the entire show, but of course your role, you're now a culinary consultant. Perhaps what inspired you to stay in food and to make food your career? Really?
2: Oh, really? I think I had an interest in food from childhood. I always believed that there was a way to eat and be healthy. And so I opted to study nutrition. And then I got into, I got into home economics. And I studied abroad in the Faculty of Home Economics, chose nutrition as an option. And so I've always, from the time I remember myself, I liked food. I had an interest in food.
1: Started with Dolly House.
3: Cooking,
0: And the wedding, what did you call the wedding?
1: Mock wedding.
0: All right, let's see. We've got our first contributor on our Retro 60 program. Hello.
4: Hello, good afternoon.
0: Yes, you're on air. Go right ahead.
4: Could you all remember in those long time days when we didn't have flour? In Christ, flour?
3: Yeah. Yeah.
0: Rice flour, yes.
4: Yes, you daily used to get that.
3: Very much so.
4: Yes. Mm-hmm. And another thing, now we're having all types of jam. And long time we used to get malt, thing by the name of malt.
0: Malt, okay.
3: It, how about guava jam?
1: Gooseberry jam.
4: No, malt.
3: Yeah, malt. Mm-hmm. I remember malt. Well, the village I grew up in had the one guava factory on the entire Essequibo because was an adventure. I don't know if any of you guys knew that.
0: That's where
3: it had a
0: jam.
3: The guava factory for that coast was an adventure.
0: Any other recollections of your childhood?
4: Yes.
0: Besides the rice flour?
4: My mother would open the water mouth and she would dab some in either bread, or in the running roti, or in the krapobak roti.
3: What
0: kind of roti?
3: Krapobak.
4: The krapobak roti and the running roti.
1: Sada roti, not
4: wow. No, the krapobak roti is the sada roti.
1: Sada roti,
3: sada roti.
4: Running roti.
0: All right, well, thank you so much, and you're calling us from? Okay, great. All right.
3: Wonderful. Thank you.
2: I learned something.
1: The sada roti.
3: Another name for sada roti is krapobak. Yeah. Okay. So now you know.
2: No,
4: okay, thanks.
0: Take care.
4: You too.
2: But food has really evolved, and I would really like to see us make our food, like take what is traditional to international standard, so that when people come to Guyana, they can experience our culture. but not necessarily in a rough and raw way, but in a way that they can appreciate it, in a refined way. That's the word.
1: You know, she mentioned the rice flour. I remember the difficulties my mother had when you're trying to cook the roti with it, and it was breaking up. It couldn't hold together.
0: We'll continue in just a moment. We've got somebody who's been trying since our conversation started. Welcome to Retro 60. Go right ahead.
5: Hello. Good afternoon.
1: Good afternoon.
5: I'm calling from iFlot.
0: Okay, good to have iFlot on board. Let's go to the side is following. Go ahead. What are your recollections? What your favorite food of childhood days?
5: How are you talking about this oven that you used to bake in? The fireside, really? It was a mud oven. Build a mud oven, and then you put your things inside. Mud oven. And you bake your cake, your bread, or whatever. All right? I remember my days, I used to go and catch crab. At the water side. And I saw the crab running the hole, and I decided to push my hand inside the hole, and I put my hand in the crab hole on my finger.
0: Crab would have made a meal out of you. Sorry, you making a meal out of the crab. Thank you so much for calling from iFlot and for contributing today. Thanks a lot.
1: You remember, we were two boys with my parents, right? So one of the things that we had to do in the evening was wash the rice before we go to bed. So whatever sorrow left back in the crab, and rice, you throw the rice in the sorrow, and you mix and you eat, and you eat. And there was this old saying that if you eat in a curry, your rain will fall on your wedding day. How those two are linked, I have no idea. But I can tell you it rained heavily on my wedding day. But I remember, using your mixing up in the karai and eating. You know, you had the last bit of what was there.
3: What was left?
0: All right, we'll take this call, and then I've got a question to our panel. Hello, welcome to Retro 60.
6: Hello, good afternoon.
0: Yes, you're on the air. Go right ahead.
6: Yes, want to contribute years ago when they used to make the plantain roti.
0: All right.
6: You can remember that? You grate the plantain and you make the plantain bake.
1: I know about the plantain bake when I did the roti.
6: Yeah. And then you catch the fine fish, and you may call it chori-chori.
3: Chori-chori, well, I know about that, but...
1: With curry powder and so on, mix that up, right?
6: Yeah.
3: Correct. Yeah. Well, I would know that as lakpat.
1: But netli.
3: Yeah, the netli. Any fine fish you can do it with.
1: Cockabelly,
3: the fine fish you can do it with.
0: And which village, which community you grew up in?
6: I grew up in Charity, Cameroon.
3: All right. Same two different names.
6: My grandmother used to go in the trench, and she
1: cockabelly.
3: Cockabelly.
6: Yeah, she go in a, they call it yak. She go in a yak fish. She go in the trench, and she catching all these patwa, hori, and these things.
1: Four eye. Do you remember the four eye fish?
3: In the river.
0: Oh, thank you. And you're calling from Charity? You're still in Charity?
6: No.
0: Oh.
6: No, I'm
0: you grew up in Charity. Okay, great. Thanks so much for contributing.
1: That netli with some curry powder and so on, and you. I remember vividly, and she mentioned going into the catfish in the drains and so on. We actually went to the drain and catch the collected the cricketer. The cricketer and cooked that.
3: Cricketer, you know, now is
1: tough.
3: A delicacy.
1: Yeah, I mean, we didn't know
3: now it's a delicacy.
1: There was something that you didn't want to eat because things are tough. And I remember also in those difficult times eating the chicken guts, right? Taking a pointer and turning it upside down, clean it with vinegar and so on, and actually use that to make curry. Chicken guts. Things are tough. There was a lady who had they used to sell chicken and Craig, and had a wheelbarrow pushing and selling chicken, but you had head and foot. Head and foot. You buy a pound or 2 pound head and foot, and you make curry or soup or whatever with that. And also things like cassava curry, because you didn't have, you know, your choices weren't much. So you had cassava curry. You even had green papaya curry.
3: Curry, you had breadfruit curry, all of those. You know, you just add your protein.
1: And the green papaya as well.
3: Oh, green papaya, wonderful, makes the best.
1: Yeah, but then it could be one. Then it's just, you turn up your face and
3: you know, now, kids, now you can't cook a green papaya curry and give it to kids. Kids won't want it.
2: We can refine some of those things we know and, you know, make it really a delicacy.
1: I mean,
3: which is what I'm trying to do on my platform. Yes. I'm trying to feature these simple dishes I would have grew up loving.
2: Yes.
3: And, you know, to get the younger generation now interested.
2: It means you may have to mix it with other things or have it as a side dish.
1: How do we get the young people to eat jingin and chichira?
3: Well, trust me, now I get my kids to eat it because when they would see how people are relating.
1: We know that.
3: We know that.
2: Yeah.
3: But it's hard to get the kids to have, to eat it.
2: Yeah.
3: Now when they see how people are relating as I post on my platform, then they would want to try. So now I'm gradually getting them to try, you know, same way you have to make it appealing.
1: But you know, in those days, as I said, we had no choice. We had to eat it.
3: All in making.
1: And I did speak to this story about the katahar, why I don't eat katahar up to now. Right? We had a katahar tree in the whole village, or the men in the whole village, but the streets come, give them katahar, parents cooking katahar regularly. You get fed up of it. And one day they dug my brother and I cut the tree down. Right? We got a cocktail for a whole week. And up to this day, I don't eat katahar.
0: Yes. And I know you're going to be heading out in just a bit from
2: our
0: conversation.
2: But just before business owner asked me like 2 years ago, if you had to prepare breakfast for the president and his entourage, what would you prepare? And all those things I called, and he was like taken aback. And I said, yes, because it's our culture.
3: Yeah.
2: What is important is how you present it.
1: I think so.
3: Yeah, you have to make it appealing.
2: You have to make it appealing. Yeah. Different types of
1: roti. I don't want to take you up on that. Let me see how you can make
2: a big, cartwheel.
1: That's a roti.
2: You do it nicely. And
3: you ever roast that breadfruit? I did it.
1: Yeah, it was breadfruit.
3: You ever roast that breadfruit in a fireside?
1: Yeah.
3: And have it with butter. I don't know if you know about that. Penelope.
1: Oh, you boil the katahar seed?
2: No,
3: but the roasted breadfruit.
1: I saw that.
3: It's wonderful.
0: You were going to challenge Ms. Harris to something.
1: Yeah, at some point. Let's try to see how we can make jingi and nenua and chichiro and so appealing. I'd love to see that.
2: Yeah,
1: I'd love
2: definitely.
1: To see that.
2: It can be done, and it's how it's presented. Everything is about presentation.
1: If you could fool me with a katahar, I don't know it's katahar. But if I know it's katahar, I'm not going to eat it.
3: But trust me, I got my kids to eat jingi and the nenua. The way I would have done it, I added shrimp, or you add chicken, you add something to it that they would like.
2: That's my
3: thing. And in that way, you would get them to eat it.
1: Don't forget the katahar seed. Delicacy of the katahar seed, you're boiling that and you sit down over, you know, talking jumpy stories.
3: Me, as you remember, having nenua?
1: Yes.
3: Nenua going up,
1: It had a dual purpose. You eat it and you scrub your
3: skin. Right.
2: Yeah.
0: But before we let you go, we just quickly wanted to touch on the book that you worked on with the Ministry of Health. That's now in the public domain, which is intended for us to eat some of these traditional foods that we've talked about, but to get the nutritional value. So I know we're looking ahead to the next 60 years as well, but very quickly,
2: going
0: tell us about
2: back
0: that.
2: To my training now, it's colorful cooking for healthy eating, because the colors of the foods have significance. They have nutrients, they have what we call phytonutrients. And nowadays we hear a lot about how you can use natural remedies, but it's in those colors, right? They have long names, but every color has some significance, so whether it's purple, red, green. So it's how to incorporate those colorful foods into the regular foods. how do we incorporate them so that we have a healthier diet.
0: Yeah. So you can get the recipes on the Ministry of Health Facebook
2: page. It is on the Ministry of Health.
0: And I know we're celebrating our independence. We thank you for your contribution to,
2: thank you.
0: I know we're calling it the culinary arts in Guyana, but any quick independence message regarding food and how it's connected to who we are as a people at 60?
2: Yes, I think I would say to the younger people, learn, make it intentional. Learn about our traditional foods. Go out of your way to eat our foods. We don't want to become inundated with everybody else's culture, and we don't even know our own background. Mm-hmm. So I would challenge any young person, and even the older ones, share your knowledge, share what you know. Listen to programs like this.
1: Before you go, I just want to make a point. And all that you have said there, I think from a more serious standpoint, the foods back then, despite whatever disdain we may have individually for some of these things, like for me and Katahar and so on, but those things were healthy. We were strong,
2: yes.
1: We were very healthy, natural foods, basically, you know, and, you know, you didn't have much other things to add into it, you know, to flavor, just the basic. And as my grandfather used to say, that was a different generation. It was not a generation with fertilizer, per se. He used to call us a fertilizer people, even though we were not.
2: Yeah.
1: All right? But the nutritional value, you're absolutely correct with that. Absolutely correct.
0: So thank you very much for joining us in the conversation.
2: Sure,
0: no problem. And Davy and Niaz, as we go to the final segment of our program, you know, I'm hearing in our discussion today that a lot of these beloved dishes, it's not out of luxury, but out of hardships.
1: Yeah. Necessity sometimes.
3: Necessity. Mm-hmm.
1: Like, for example, when flour, you remember it was flour, split peas, I think onion to some extent, I could be wrong.
3: Garlic
1: and so on. Those things are split peas for sure.
0: Uh-huh.
1: Split peas and onion and so on, flour and so on. People have to find other ways to feed their families, you know. People end up planting their whatever available space was in their yard, outside their yard. I remember we planted just opposite us, and you know, some kind of reserve was there. Everybody took a piece and planted. So you had to water those plants every day. It was additional work, but we had to do it.
0: Yeah.
1: And you picked from your own garden, whether it was tick leaf bhaji or poi bhaji, as we say, or mustard or pak choy. I don't think we said pak choy, so what
3: like,
1: did we call
3: like
1: it?
3: Like I said, any kitchen garden in a village, and that entire area would have, you know, benefited from a kitchen garden.
1: And that's always spoke about the cassava curry, because what else can you, you can afford to get the meat, some people couldn't. So what do you use? You know, so cassava curry, and I said the green papa, so all those little things people did, some more than others. You know, some are far more less fortunate and had it very difficult. In the days when flour came back and so on, Thomas Bakery in Craig, we used to alternate, my brother and I, we had to go and buy tennis roll. That was dinner, right? But you go there and the smell hit you, you know, from a block or two away. And you know, we're getting fresh. You take
3: bread.
1: A fresh tennis roll out to the oven, you can just eat it.
0: So our Guyanese food is really the story of our Guyanese food. It's on
1: tennis roll is a big Guyanese food, you know.
0: It is. Hearing that too. But it's about creativity and resilience.
1: Yep.
0: I'm hearing those recurring themes from the conversation. So if you have your recollections of food as you grew up, when you know things were tough, when you didn't have all the choices we do now, please call us. Share that with us. We have another 15 minutes or so still to go. But food is so wide. I mean, you just touched on some of the food. But what about things like cookshops? And what did you eat when you go into the cinemas? Obviously, it's not the options of popcorn and all of that.
3: Yes, and who can... The fried dal.
1: Yes.
3: Fried dal is a thing you used to have at all cinemas. Parchnuts,
0: yeah.
3: Fried dal.
1: Teeth breaker, we used to call it.
3: Yeah, correct. Teeth breaker. Those were the things we would have had at the cinemas.
1: It was lemonade.
3: Back in those days, we hadn't much cook shops. It was a few Chinese shops you would have had in those
1: Tavern markets. Tavern market had a good
3: line,
1: a whole line.
3: Mom's been in terms of the countryside. You know, growing up in the country, we would not have been exposed. I would have come to Georgetown maybe, you know, once a year growing up. We definitely used to come to Georgetown all the time. So what we had in Essequibo, but we had to make do with that.
1: Starbrook still has it. It had quite a number of cookshops. Mm-hmm. And as you passed, they
3: were welcoming
1: you, calling you in to come and dine. You know, as you know, but you know.
0: But what did they offer? Like, what were the specials?
1: Curry was a big thing. You know, curry, rice, dal, roti. Mm-hmm. Yeah, you had, you know, taken sour and put it on a dal puri. Dal puri and sour.
3: And that remained nostalgic for us. The curry, the puri and the sour.
1: Puri and sour.
3: Now the fish cake, wrapping the puri and the fish cake with the sour. Those are all things we would have grew up, you know,
1: but
3: loving.
1: But you mentioned in the cinema, you know, we're going to see the Indian movies at either Deluxe or Indrama Hall cinema.
3: We didn't know about popcorn.
1: Yeah, no popcorn. You come to buy Polori.
3: Yeah.
1: They had Eggwal either. I don't think they had Eggwal. Just Polori.
0: When did candy floss come into be?
1: Cotton candy was there. Yeah. I remember right outside Starbucks.
3: Yeah, cotton candy was there.
1: It was there. There was a guy there who used to make. We were going to stand up as kids and see them making. But important.

0: many dishes that we would have wanted to touch on, but
1: we also have to cover black pudding.
2: Betty Black Pudding on Regent Street.
3: Yes. Yes. Well, I grew up in my son. A real cinema.
2: Real, right.
3: We used to have this thing at the Paris Arm. Boss rice.
2: What is it?
0: Boss rice.
3: Boss rice.
0: Boss rice.
2: That's a rice from the black pudding.
3: Yeah, boss rice.
2: Yeah.
3: 2 cents or 2 cents black boss rice.
2: Right.
3: And we used to pay 15 cents to go at Martini. Martini. Yeah, that's 25 cents 1 o'clock. And that's 15
2: the 50 cents.
3: I know you
2: could
3: remember those days.
2: Yes, I do. I remember seeing the doubles too, two Bollywood movies back to back. You talk about 5 to 6 hours.
3: Yeah. Yes, and that was a good time, and you could remember we used to have some African grandbees and babies that on the dam there, you used to have dry shrimps as a youth man. You can help them on beach shrimps, but
2: I know we're talking about food, right? But you mentioned cinema. Just quickly. Yeah. You remember the Chinese movies?
3: Mm-hmm. Yeah,
2: Wang Yu. You remember name like Wang Yu? Chen Sing? Kachar. Kachar. All right. Those are popular names or household names.
1: So are you a pit or balcony boy?
2: Pit.
3: Well, here I am. When you go by yourself, you go by pit. When you go by company,
1: you go. Well, I was a balcony girl. I always like the balcony.
0: Thank you very much.
2: But you know, seriously,
0: thank you so much. Thanks for coming through.
2: Chinese films, I still remember some of the names. One Arm Swordman. You had four real friends with Chen Sing and Wang Yu. These were household names, Michelle. Like how we talk about Shah Rukh Khan and so today, and Brad Pitt and Tom Cruise. We spoke about Wang Yu and Chen Sing and the villain Kachar, always, you know, ratting everybody out. And that was a big thing. But you spoke about Black Pudding.
0: Yeah.
2: Betty Black Pudding on Regent Street. There should be a line, regular line every day, lining up to buy Betty Black Pudding. I think the shop was named Silly Madonna or something like that. I stand to be corrected, but Betty Black Pudding, that was a household name in this part.
1: And so now that you're talking about cook shop for me over in Georgia would have been Hack Salal and Coal Pot. You remember Coal Pot and Hack Salal in those days? Those were the it food shops. Now we got places like Amici, the Bistro. Look at how we have transitioned.
2: And that's the whole idea. You know, things will change with time. And this program allows us to reflect so we can see the journey. We can actually see the journey. So Hacks is a household name. These are a lot of sponsorship of programs on radio back then, especially Bollywood themed program. But let's get back to the Black Pudding. Craig, you had Miss Sarah, God rest her soul. Mm-hmm. When Miss Sarah comes to sell Black Pudding, we have to tell her, please be careful before you cut your hand.
1: Uh-huh.
2: Because of the slices were so thin, right? It was so thin, you know. And you have to tell Miss Sarah, please, you're going to hurt yourself, you know. Space it out a little bit more.
1: Yeah.
2: But Black Pudding, she's a walker of Black Pudding and sauce. But Betty's Black Pudding on Regent Street, if anybody can remember that.
1: And those very vendors that used to sell door to door. We don't have that now. Vendors selling these like black puddings. You had the ice blocks, all of these things.
2: Fluty.
1: The icicles. Frozen.
2: But before we got to the ice cream, the plastic bag was Fluty.
1: Yeah, Fluty.
2: Right,
1: we had Fluty. We had the ice blocks.
2: Not a flask. They walk around with
1: flask.
2: Flask.
1: We used to walk around.
2: You stop and they open up and you get a Fluty.
1: Right.
2: With the ice block. Those things, you don't see them now. Yeah, I mean, you don't see ice blocks.
1: Those things fade out, long gone.
2: Ice blocks. And
1: those would have been our days.
2: You had these rubber band sweeties.
1: Yeah.
0: Mm-hmm.
1: Right. Those still exist. It's still around.
0: Those are some suggestions coming through as to what else we could use. We were asking, what else do you want us to look at on Retro 60? And they did say, you know, the sweets back in the day and all
2: Madame
0: of that.
2: Madame Lacha. They've never done sweetie.
0: All right. We've got 10 minutes remaining and to program time, but we'll take our final caller at this time. Hello, welcome to Retro 60.
4: Good afternoon.
0: What's the scotch?
4: All these things you have, you know, the days of the mighty.
0: I fiddle with it a little bit. I'm sorry. We're going to come back in a minute, please, so that we'll be able to activate you a little clearer. Right, so indeed, I think he wanted to contribute up to...

0: on our pastries and our sweets and so forth.
1: Never done sweetie.
2: Yeah.
0: Never done sweetie.
1: Never done sweetie. Right? There were sugar cake was a big thing. Mm-hmm. You had a cheap sugar cake. The one that you did, the coconut was very, was chopped up, so it wasn't the one that you mm-hmm. grate. You had the sugar cake, cassava pone, yeah. Still got that today.
2: That's
0: Salara, nut crunch.
1: You had this white, big white sweetie. It was like a peppermint. You call it peppermint.
0: Mm-hmm.
1: It
0: was in Monroe Market. I think
2: those are still around. I would see them, you know, one and two places.
1: I love to see fruity.
2: You know, not fluty. You can't have, right, you want spark. Fluty, you have to make that. You will have to make
0: as we come down to the end of the program, and so we've just really touched the surface. There are so many various dishes.
1: But Michelle, if I can interject quietly before I forget, because we're doing enough memory. Who remember going to the shop? Your mother sent them to the shop to buy an ounce of butter. Or 2 ounces of butter. Mm-hmm. And the shopman had this, they had, was it the five fountain, I think, and they had a stick, kind of broad piece of stick, and you got it, just got a piece of greaseproof paper.
2: Full
1: up. 2 ounces of butter.
2: I know.
1: Those
2: we used to get from J.P. Santos.
1: No, these are the corner shops I'm talking about.
2: But, you know, in the country too. We used to get those like at J.P. Santos. If we go, that's how we used to buy butter.
1: 2 ounces of... Imagine going today to buy 2 ounces of butter. Or an ounce of
2: butter. Not happening.
1: Or go and buy a writing paper and an envelope.
2: Not happening. Not now.
0: All right. We're going to ask that person, please. You've got to turn the volume of your radio down. We wanted you to be our final caller, but of course, we would have gotten some distortion there. So anytime you're participating in our program, the volume of your TV or radio must be down. It must be hard because they don't want to miss the conversation, but they also want to contribute to what we are saying. I'm saying, you know, anywhere you go in the world, you want a piece of home. What are some of the must-haves that people take back with them when they come to visit Guyana and then they want to go back with something that reminds them of home? That might be a long one there. But you're our final caller in Retro 60 today.
3: Hi, good afternoon.
1: Good afternoon.
3: Hello?
0: Yes, you're on the air. Go right ahead.
3: Yes, I just remember something that as a child I really loved growing up, and it was when my grandmother was making coconut oil, she would grate the coconut, and then when the coconut is left back, we would eat that. And sometimes when they make the coconut oil, they would have something called chanchi.
1: And then we would eat that as well. You know, up to now, there are times I would take.
2: Uh-huh.
1: No, up to now, I would take some of the grated coconut with some sugar and eat it.
2: I was only telling my girl the other day about chanchi because she didn't know what chanchi was. So I was telling her that's when you finish making the coconut oil and what the remaining is what you're gonna mix it with sugar.
1: Yeah.
2: I don't know if you used to have it with sugar.
0: Sorry, Davey. Anything else from you, or that's your contribution?
3: That's
1: about it.
3: Thank you.
0: Your chanchi.
1: Take care.
2: Nothing was wasted.
1: And the coconut shell used to go back and light the fire as fuel to cook in the fireside and those kinds of things. But it's how people found ways to entertain themselves, to keep themselves happy, to be innovative in doing all of these things, finding what can you find to cook.
2: Mm-hmm.
1: Because it wasn't easy on parents. What do you put on the table, you know, that despite all the challenges, what do you put on the table?
0: Yeah.
1: And then you had these guys used to come around with a bicycle, a carrier bike, selling the fish with a shell, and you know the fish man is coming, right? And
2: that was his signal.
1: Right, so you had fishes like Thomas and Sweet Man and Hardhead and High Water.
0: That's another program there by itself. Just the Guyanese call names that we've had.
1: I don't know how the fish got these names, but... Sweet Man, Thomas, Hardhead, and so on. They were very similar to the catfish in some way, right? And then you had the high water.
0: So that was the four-eye fish.
1: The four-eye used to be in the river. Right? Remember, we grew up alongside the Demerara River there, so they would come in the afternoon, throw some, and people say you shouldn't eat them, but we ate them, you know.
2: You remember, shad used to be one of the cheapest fish on the market, but you know what? It had so much bones, but we had to eat it because it was a cheap fish, and those days, some of the days, it would have been all we could afford.
1: Coras.
2: You know, all your parents could afford. Mud coras, spring coras.
1: You had the smoke hassle.
2: I know about the smoke house.
1: People put cigarette in the mouth of the smoke house.
2: It does smoke.
1: right?
2: Yeah, it does.
1: I've seen that. I can't recall if it actually smoked the cigarette, but I know people put the cigarette in there to see what would happen. But all those fish, Chui Chui, there was a fish named Chui Chui. No, Chui Chui, sorry, Uncle Chui Chui was a man who used to sell the fish. He's a seller.
2: But you know, in the countryside, they still have people selling with carrots and shell and so. Georgetown, no, you want to find
1: that
2: it.
1: That was a bus,
2: here.
1: I mean, a bus with
2: everything is nicely packed in supermarkets. Now you can just go in and pick up. You don't even have to wash now.
0: But getting back to what people always ask for when they come home and they're heading back out to whichever part of the diaspora they're going, what would be some of those things they want?
1: Some of my friends will ask for Guyanese Chinese food, Chinese cake, that Chinese cake, Salara. Tennis roll. After the other day, I went and visited some friends in Trinidad, and they asked for Guyanese tennis roll.
2: Achar. Pepper sauce.
1: Bling achar.
2: Chester cake. Chinese food. You can go on and on. There's so much of our foods that people still want from us.
1: You mentioned achar. You know what came to my mind immediately?
2: It's huge.
1: Gorumba.
2: Gorumba. Well, gorumba is in
1: the mango with the mango
2: almost
1: sweet
2: like
1: with
2: the curry
1: salt.
2: Form.
1: This was sweet with black
2: it's
1: pepper.
2: Sweet. It's sweet. Yeah.
0: Another from Burbese in particular.
2: Yeah. It's a sweetest, savory. Savory kind of.
1: Yeah, that was the gorumba. And then you had the stuffed curry, like kalonji.
2: Kalonji.
1: That's a delicacy.
2: Yeah.
1: Whether dead or no, it's still a delicacy. The kalonji.
0: But as we prepare to wrap up, we'd like to thank you, Davy, using your platforms to promote everything Guyanese. And as you rightly said, get this generation to remember what those days are like. So you're doing similar, and we were happy to partner
2: thank
0: with you,
2: you.
0: Today for Retro 60. But as we wrap up, you know, what would you like to say to Guyana as we celebrate our 60th? And we looked at the next 60 years in terms of just being proud of our food, who we are, and how that brings us together as a community, as a people.
2: Okay, please don't stray away from your culture. Continue cooking and doing the foods we grew up loving, not to stray away from it. You know, food is what we used to identify ourselves. We have like our chicken curry, our pepper pots, as soon as you call those names, people don't know, well, that you're Guyanese. This is a person of Guyanese origin. So those are the foods we want to keep dear to us. And, you know, not to stray away from them.
0: And if you're wondering, well, what makes you such such an expert in all of these things, cooking? We have the evidence that we were cooking up to yesterday. Where is that photo of Niaz in front of his where is it, Victor? There we go.
1: I was cooking outside yesterday.
2: Oh,
0: you see?
2: That was him cooking.
0: So everything he's been sharing is not because, you know, it's not just memory. He's actually doing it. And there he is.
1: And that's a tribute to my mom, because my mom taught me to cook at the age of nine.
0: Yeah.
1: At the age of nine. But before we go quickly, some of the things that we say now, we would not want to encourage it, because we did it. Mm-hmm. So one of the things that we used to do with a slingshot is shoot the birds, the dove, take off the feathers and roast it in a little fire as boys, and we sat and we eat. So no, am I encouraging you to go take a slingshot and shoot the doves. But you talk about how what we ate.
2: It was those days. It would have happened in those days.
0: So Davy, thank you very much for being with
2: us.
0: You can check out Davy on one of her platforms.
2: Thank you.
0: And this has been this edition of Retro 60, where we looked at our Guyanese food. As we've been hearing, our story is really that of creativity and resilience. And we hope that you continue to gather as families, especially during this time of our independence. And as you savor, you relive those years, be proud of who we are as one people, one nation, one destiny, as we proudly celebrate 60 years. Thank you for tuning in.

0: Essie Quibble is Guyana's.
1: 14 hours one. Welcome back to The Cash Chat. I'm Tara Lynn Harris, and today we're continuing a conversation with Ms. Lindell Dancy Black. You would have heard her the last segment. She is the Managing Director of Cerulean Incorporated, business strategist, and someone who has helped over 1,000 entrepreneurs and leaders structure how they earn and grow. Welcome back, Lindell.
2: Oh, thank you so much for having me, Tara Lynn. It is a pleasure to be here. And as usual, we will be, you know, inviting guests on your program every Monday.
1: Yes.
2: So today's guest is none other than Mr. Marlon George. Mr. Marlon George is the CEO of Guyana Payroll Solution, Inc. He's a creative thinker. He's a collaborator. He has been in business since 2014. His business has been registered in 2017. But I have known Marlon George for years, rarely doing his hustle and now doing serious business. So, ladies and gentlemen, I want to introduce Mr. Marlon George.
1: Welcome to the chat.
3: Oh, it's a pleasure being here.
1: All right. Well, we're jumping right in. Today, we're talking about something very interesting. Is it a hustle or is it actually a business? Lindell?
2: So, you know, I have watched Marlon for years, and I think that he understands right now business money because he also understands hustle money. And Marlon, I wanted to ask you about, you know, if you think of generating income, are we building a system that generates income without ourselves? So as you generate income within your business, what happens without you?
3: That's a loaded question.
2: Yes.
3: Thank you for the question. I think what we see a lot is people in Guyana who are going in the direction of entrepreneurship, and you know, they don't know all the nuts and bolts. And so sometimes you may find that, you know, it's a learning process for them. And when you're in that particular stage, you tend to need to be part of the whole wheel, the cycle, filling all the vacancies in your position before your company grew. And so in that way, you're actively participating in making the money. Mm-hmm. As you learn, and that is the gem, as you learn and as you develop and you develop structure, you become more organized, you're willing to avail yourself for the things that you don't know so that you can onboard the learning and the knowledge. Then you start to build and organize and grow, and then you can do things like being on the Cash Chat, and so your team is now working
2: whilst you're here.
3: You have some freedom and that ability to move, but that happens progressively over time. It's a progressive process.
2: Yes, I totally agree with that, because the learning really gives you new awakening. You know, that space that you need to spread your wings, do some other things whilst, you know, the team works on the business. So another question for you is, what part of your hustle can you standardize? If you were to, you know, advise, you know, entrepreneurs, what part of their hustle would you tell them to standardize, scale, or delegate?
3: Yeah, the parts that are repeatable. The parts that are repeatable. So I'll give an example. So yesterday, please, I was asking my son, I said, hey, you know, I have this anniversary coming up and I want to decor this room. Find someone for me. He's young kids with the technology. And quick, he sent me some videos and he sent me some things from TikTok. So as I went through the videos, I saw, okay, I like the name that I saw because I think it connected with the nature of her business. And then she had three packages, you know, like the entry, the medium, and then the premium. And what she told you what she was giving in those areas. And then she had below that another flyer that says like terms and conditions, and it tells you how you should pay, mm-hmm. but when, you know, if it's refundable, that kind of thing. So what she's done is that that is an information piece of her business that she sends to you. You read it and you get the thing. She don't necessarily need to speak to you. The other thing is that I was also speaking to someone else who was recommended, who didn't have that.
2: Mm.
3: And that is a, you know, it's a strenuous process. We have to go, you know, so what do you offer? I don't know what I need. You know, sometimes we all go through that. We don't know exactly what I need, but I know what I want.
2: That's it.
3: And I come to you, the specialist, to help to provide that.
2: Mm-hmm.
3: And so the contrast that I'm making here is that this young lady, who I don't know yet, and I'll get to know soon, has kind of created a system where she would have put together this thing that is an information awareness packet, so to speak, mm-hmm. which she can send to you, and that tells a story of what the price is,
2: that's
3: and
2: it.
3: That is not hidden.
2: Exactly.
3: Even that. The other young lady, I don't know where we're going to go.
2: And that's what it said, so you know, don't we pay for convenience.
3: Yeah, correct.
2: Right? We don't have the time to go through. I often tell people, I do not work in your operations.
3: Mm-hmm.
2: So I don't know what you are selling for me.
3: Right.
2: Don't expect the customer to know what it is that you are selling.
3: Mm-hmm.
2: Provide that information. And it comes back to this, you know, being able to standardize and scale some of those things. So, you know, thank you for sharing that. Mm-hmm. Tarlene, I know you're about to say something.
4: No, that's so mm-hmm. valuable, because sometimes, and even in just interacting with maybe a sales rep,
3: right,
4: you have to ask the questions, and online as well. Sometimes you might see a product or a service that you're interested in,
3: mm-hmm.
4: and you have to delve a little deeper just mm-hmm. to get that information that could be on the surface.
3: Correct.
4: Mm-hmm. Yeah.
3: Well, let me create this linkage. Remember earlier when we started, we said there's the learning.
4: Mm-hmm.
3: So when you have your hustle,
4: mm-hmm.
3: And you're continuously learning, and your ambition is mixed with that learning, and your intent is mixed with that learning, and as you learn, you become more confident, and you make the consistent steps, which is the action that back up everything that you do. Then you say, okay, well, every time people call, they always ask for this. Let me document that, because when I move away from this position and Ms. Harris takes that up, she knows exactly what to say, what to expect.
4: Mm-hmm.
3: And so anything that is repeatable, anything that can be systemized, anything mm-hmm. that is not, because remember, as you transition on this journey, you will go higher. And so you got to kind of look at, okay, what can I now have someone else do? And let's put some things in place so that they can be guided on how to do those things.
4: But let me ruffle some feathers, because there's some people who choose not to put that type of information and they want you to come and ask all of the questions, even though that might not be on the surface efficient.
3: True. So I will reference the other young lady who did not have the layout like the other. But it was value in what she was doing. It's just that I didn't have the time for it. So what I would say is that she should have had both, because some people can now cater to a custom package.
4: Mm-hmm.
3: And I think that's where she was going without having like the basics, right, for me to see. And mm-hmm. so what she was complaining about, she didn't complain, but what she said is, look, bro, you know, I had my packages, but people picked them apart. And so she found that there was null and void. But to me, it was still important. And then you create a custom, because now she's asking me, what's your budget?
2: Wow.
3: I mean, it's not that that's a bad question. It's just that I even myself didn't know. Because I could say 300,000, I could say 1 million, you know. I don't know what it is. That might mean too much.
2: It comes back to what I say to folks. I am a business development strategist.
3: Mm-hmm.
2: I am not a decorator. I am not a designer.
3: Mm-hmm.
2: And so I respect your expertise.
3: There you go.
2: So when I come to you for a service, I'm expecting that you will tell me what I need in some, you know, for what I will tell you maybe initially what I want to get, and you will now advise me professionally. And I respect that.
3: True.
2: I'm not one of those who just look at things and say I can doodle.
3: Mm-hmm.
2: Right? No.
3: Well, sometimes you don't want to.
2: That's it.
3: Because I don't have the time.
2: I don't have mm-hmm. the time.
3: I prefer to, you know,
2: to pay for it.
3: Yeah.
2: Exactly. Mm-hmm.
4: Yeah. Let me jump in here, mm-hmm. Mr. George, to ask you, how do you know the difference between a hustle and a business? Because sometimes people feel as though, okay, money is coming in, I'm running a business.
3: Okay.
4: How do you make that distinction?
3: So everything we talk about is linked. So we talk about learning and we talk about intent.
4: Mm-hmm.
3: Let's be clear. When we talk about hustle, it has two... What was the word I'm looking for? Okay, when you talk about hustle, there's two two sides to that coin. So one, a person can say, what? I know Miss Harris. That girl could hustle. That girl could drive. She's a go-getter. So hustle has that connotation. Hmm. Then on the other side, people can say, I see she's hustling, but she always plays something. She do it, something she don't. So the hustle is a broken structure.
4: Hmm.
3: But the intent in both situations means that why are we hustling? Why did this hustle start in the first place? The intent was to
4: make some money.
3: Make some money. The thing about money is money don't stay with people they don't like. We'll talk about that just now. But the hustle that with the intent where the person is learning, collecting feedback, growing, using their ambition to drive what they're doing, adding more intention, backing it up with the confidence in the action, etc. They close the gap between it being a hustle and crossing over to something that has organized, that is organized and has structure. And so a lot of people started with a hustle, and because they didn't know like business up front, but eventually as they learned with their intention and all that, they sat with a Danzi, they sat with someone like yourself or myself, and then they onboarded more and more information, because sometimes it's just the feedback you get from your customers to say, hey, you know what, that fudge you make, add some raisins, add some nuts, you know what, do it in a bite size, and you listen. And so now that and you go on YouTube and you learn a few things, and you say, well, okay, then you heard about the business clinic, you say, oh, this is useful. And I go, and so you start to onboard that, and so you close the gap between it being a hustle and that. You build a bridge that helps you to cross over into something that is more organized, something that's more structured, and then say, oh, let me hire Miss Danzi as a coach because now I need that guidance, you know? Mm-hmm. And so that's how it starts to take on that type of effect. Mm-hmm. And so that is a huge difference between the hustle. I can talk about why money don't like people.
4: Talk about
2: I love
4: that.
2: It. I love it. Mm-hmm. So I wanted to come back to the issue of income.
3: Mm-hmm.
2: And predictability of income.
3: Mm-hmm.
2: Does it depend entirely on your daily efforts? When we talk about money coming into your business,
3: mm-hmm.
2: are we, you know, how do we make that income predictable as opposed to us every day on the hustle? You know,
3: it's both.
2: Okay.
3: It's both.
2: Mm-hmm.
3: It's the intention that you set. So you may not be there for 2 weeks because you may need a break, you may need a vacation, you may need to go to a conference, but because you had that intent to create this structure, create this organization, you're looking at how your business is performing over time, asking questions of what else do I need to do, etc. And as you onboard people, you now enroll and inspire them into what you're after, what you're doing, etc. And so they now help to make what you're doing grander, if I can use that word.
4: Mm-hmm.
3: And so it's not just your effort, but it's the effort combined that does that. So even though you're away from the office, you've built pretty much a vehicle that people can, you know, jump in and kind of drive or steer.
4: Mm-hmm.
3: When the revenue does not flow the way you want to, and without continuous learning, without relooking and retooling, repurposing, then you know, you're just hoping for a miracle, and hope is not a good strategy.
2: Indeed.
3: You're hoping.
2: Indeed.
3: So we have to strategize.
2: Right. Thank you so much for explaining that so aptly. I want to talk about pricing,
3: mm-hmm.
2: as we talk about income.
3: Sure.
2: Because sometimes I find that we are pricing for survival rather than pricing for sustainability.
3: There you go.
2: And growth.
3: Mm-hmm.
2: What say you?
3: I think that so when I do my little thing with small businesses, pricing is one of the things that I feature.
4: Mm-hmm.
3: Pricing goes very deep, but on the surface, I help people to understand that cost is in every bit, should be in every bit of your pricing consideration.
4: Mm-hmm.
3: So you should be considering what this thing costs, taking all that into account, because the real measure is your cash flow.
2: Yes.
3: The real measure is your cash flow.
4: Mm-hmm.
3: Are you, when you run your business at the end of the day or at the end of the month, do you have sufficient cash or at least a decent amount of cash after your sales?
4: Mm-hmm.
3: Even though your sales has grown, do you have sufficient cash that you can carry over, or is it just running tin? Because that is an indicator, in my opinion, humble opinion, that you may need to revisit your price. Mm. Not just raising it, but adding additional things to add value so that you know you can maybe position a premium offering that will give you the ability to charge more, give more value, and so that way you can keep more of your revenue that you are onboarding.
2: That makes perfect sense because, you know, I can just imagine in Radio Land entrepreneurs listening on to you. You know, most times we this cash flow issue is always the reason why we head back into employment, right? Because you just can't see where that money is going to come so that you could plow back into the catering business for the next foreseeable couple of weeks. So, you know, somebody offers you a job in a hotel and all of a sudden you're taking it, right? So thank you so much for sharing that. And my final question is about transitioning from that hustle to that business on the basis of people, processes, and accountability. You know, we tend to talk about all the important things about around the finance, but the mindset. How do you transition that mindset into?
3: So there's a couple of things. One is that I believe that success is something that happens internally first, because then it lives on the outside. If it happens on the inside, it will live on the outside. So you have to see yourself as being successful, being that I'm already that in my mind, or I can see myself becoming that soon and I'm working towards it. And so as a result, your actions are specific to what you're already feeling and thinking. So that's my humble opinion. The other thing is that we are an extension of our business. Business don't walk alone. So neither does money. Money doesn't have a brain. It doesn't have arms. It doesn't can't move by itself. So it's similar for your business. It's powered by the person behind it. So when you talk about people, it's the person behind it with the intent, with the desire to learn and to fail and to pick themselves up and to, you know, retool and come again, that helps that. Also, when you do that, your leadership shows up. And it gets refined over time when the intent is there, backed by ambition, confidence, consistent action. Because the thing is, we talk about hustle, and the hustle may start with you alone. But what happens, I've never met a small business person who says, I just want to be small. Everybody has an intention to grow. But that requires preparation. And so that preparation starts with you. Because like I said, it lives inside of you. And then so when you have five people, what will they see? Are you bringing in them to your organization or your disorganization? And so that is important, because then you may not like the decisions you make for you. So you've got to become that first, and then that will live outside of you, and people will see it and like it and gravitate towards it, and then they, you know, it comes together over time.
4: Can anyone be an entrepreneur?
3: I would say it's possible, but I've met some people who said, I don't want to. And I appreciate those people a lot, because sometimes we pay a price to be here where we are as entrepreneurs, and you end up getting a lot of clap back feelings and, you know, from your people, you know, whatever. So that happens too. But there's a price to be paid to be here in this position.
2: You know what I say about this? What I say about this is, who's going to do the work? That's my question. If all of us become entrepreneurs, who's going to work in the business? You know, and for me, that's so important, because maybe John, that you have been talking to, does not want to be an entrepreneur.
3: No.
2: He wants to be a worker, and that's okay. We can respect John's hustle, just as he respects ours. And so he is able to be employed in companies and organizations like ourselves. Who's going, if all of us are in business, who's going to be in the government administration when we need a birth certificate? right?
3: But further to that, too, if I can just take this quickly, I know people who are working in companies who act like bosses because they're given that autonomy. And so, you know, they have their mandate and they act within the con, and they're their own boss. They have their deliverables. And so some people are okay with that because this, and that's the reality people don't see, business is not for everybody.
2: And some people don't want to take the risk.
3: Right.
2: They're happy managing.
3: Exactly.
2: Yeah.
3: Because, you know, it's comfortable. It's a comfort. You're in a nice sandbox. Mm-hmm. But to do this, you don't sign off for when you're a business owner. You don't sign off. There's no sign off. You may look like you're taking a vacation, but your brain is your brain is there. What time is it right now? It's 10:25. My brain is already at 4 p.m.
4: I hear you. Indeed. I wanted to circle back to two things that you said. One was mindset. And if you don't have the mindset that you need in order to move forward, how do you get it?
3: So the mindset can be developed, but your intention has to be there, the intent for it. So, for example, I can talk my own story because I don't need permission. I was employed. I was a very good employee. Mm-hmm. It's so much so, just to give you an idea and the listeners, that when I resigned from my day job, the car that I used to drive for the company, they gave it to me to go away with. They said, Marlon, take this and do what you need to do. That was the impact. So it wasn't like I was born a businessman. I just learned that over the period. And my intention was to make this thing better. How can I be better? Those are questions I kept asking myself. How can I be better? What do I need to do? I have used Miss Dancy as my coach. Mm-hmm. And I have given her a call to say, you know what, I'm pleased to see how we are working together, etc. So I have availed myself of my weaknesses, even to her, because, you know, that's the other thing. People don't want to, if I got to ask you a question, they're going to make it look bad. Mm-hmm. But, you know, that's something we got to do. And because we are interested in learning, we're interested in taking our product or service from one place to the other. So it's mindset. Some people just have it. But some people, you can develop it if you have the intent and the fortitude to.
2: So Taralyn, I want to say something about this young man. So he gave me my flowers, but I'll give him his very publicly.
4: Right.
2: when I met this young man, he was employed for a company, and I am telling you, I thought at that time that he owned the business.
3: Oh, shucks.
2: Right? That was my view of him. Mm. I actually thought that he owned the business. That tells you about mindset, tenacity, ability to work within an organization and to take the reins of it. Mm-hmm. And when he said he didn't, I was surprised. And then he said he is opening his own. I just knew it would fly. I knew he would go places. So when we talk about mindset is also on the inside, but it's also the aura that you put out to the world. His aura was fantastic. Mm-hmm. And that is why up to now he is super progressive and successful. Mm. I go into him for money soon.
4: Thank you so much for sharing that. But Mr. George, I wanted to circle back to you talking about money not staying with people that it doesn't like. Please explain that.
3: Oh, sure. I'm happy that you brought it up. So this is my observation. This is probably not written somewhere. I was a victim of this situation. There were times when I earned money, $40,000 a day. And this is before I had a business, way back. I would do my little hustle that was not structured. Mm-hmm. I worked with a lady who did decor. Like, she would decor the bank when they had corporate events. Mm-hmm. They put out the balloons and all the frills. Mm-hmm. I would climb on the ladders and help. Because those are hustles that I did to get extra money when I was on the job. Mm-hmm. I cut hair. I'm a barber. I cut all my son's hair. But wow. I used to go out on weekends and cut my friends' hair. And, you know, some people who would need that service. So there were some things that I did. I hustled that way. Mm-hmm. I hustled. The thing is, money never stayed. I got the money. And it's like, wait. I just had $40,000 with it. The money gone. And that happens to a lot of people, but I am willing to say that was my plight. I don't know where the money went. Yeah. And the thing is that if myself and you have a relationship, then, yeah. you know, we can call each other. Mm. We can sit down and talk. We can say, hey, let's go to coffee. Let's take a trip. Let's do whatever. That's right. a relationship. Mm-hmm. And I find when you don't have a relationship with money, mm-hmm. it don't stay with you.
2: Absolutely.
3: It doesn't have a brain. Yeah. It doesn't have legs. It don't make no decision for you.
2: But it flies.
3: But it disappears. How wow. is that possible? So, if you want money, they always said, since I was a boy, I heard, the rich gets richer, and the poor gets poorer.
2: Oh my.
3: You know why the rich gets richer? Because the rich knows exactly what to do with money. They use it as a tool. They use it as an extension of themselves. Mm-hmm. That ambition we talk about, that intent we talk about. That they put that into the that energy into their money, and they invest it in things. They flip it here. They do that. And so, what happens with the money? The money, they develop a relationship, and then next thing you know, that money becomes a multiplier. And so, it always seems as though they're getting more. But
2: okay, so Marlon, my final question, thank you so much for sharing. We can stay here until the cows come home, right? What are you excited about recently in your business? Tell us a little bit more about your business as we close.
3: Okay, great. So I am particularly stoked about automation, AI and AI agents. And that is something, I'm not a technical person like that, but I'm a creative type minded person. And I am dipping my toes in this direction, because I think in 4 years, and this is one of the head of NVIDIA has said, in 4 years, you know, the way the world is will look very different. Mm. And if he can say it,
2: yes,
3: and they're providers of all the major chips for that power, all these stuff, I'm taking note.
2: Absolutely.
3: So I'm pretty stoked about how we will include automation in our processes to just leverage technology.
2: And tell our listeners, how can they get in touch with Guyana Payroll Solutions, Inc.?
3: So Guyana Payroll has a website. You can just Google Guyana Payroll. We are the first site there that will pop up. You can connect with us via that. We are very responsive via that contact page. You can call or WhatsApp message me, preferably, on 600-7350. Mm-hmm. I am a facilitator of information. I have been working with the Guyana Tourism Authority to provide training and capacity building for smaller and upcoming businesses. Mm-hmm. So I lead the way. My style is pragmatic. And at GPS, we have a very practical approach. We are in oil and gas. A lot of our clients are multinationals, publicly traded companies. And so it takes something to work with with those kind of companies, because their onboarding process is pretty rigorous.
2: Yes.
3: So, you know, we've passed that gate and we passed that test. So we both have both local and international companies, but we're happy to work with more locals.
2: So, Marlon, we coming back for you again. You will be back on this program.
5: Please get back in the chat.
2: Yes, man. Okay, so thank you so much for being here today. It is so great to have you in our presence. We are thankful. Mm-hmm. Thank you so much.
3: Ladies, thank you.
5: We've been chatting with Lindell Danzy Black of Cerulean Incorporated and Marlon George of Guyana Payroll Solutions. This has been the Cash Chat. I'm Tara Lynn Harris. Have a great day.

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2: Good afternoon, players, and welcome to our Monday presentation. I'm Anadia, and this is Mr. Badri. 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
2: 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Those winning numbers are 3. And a 3. Our Multi-X ball is 2X. 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
2: 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Those tickets must be dated Monday, the 11th of May, 2026. 2, 3, 7, and 0. 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

0: Our Independence Leaders, a five-minute radio program featuring excerpts from speeches by the two presidents who led this nation in the struggle for and into independence, Lyndon Forbes Sampson Burnham and Chetty Bharat Jagan.
1: This is Dr. Jagan speaking to you.
2: Our struggle in the 30s and 40s, in the early period of independence, was in a way linked with the general struggle of the people in the post-depression period, when there were disturbances all over the Caribbean. And these were called riots, but really they were the workers struggling to maintain their living standards. Strikes were all over the Caribbean, and this led to the appointment of a royal commission which visited the region in 1945, the time of the war. And the report was so bad that the British government decided to keep it undercover, lest the Germans use the report to make propaganda of how bad things were in the British colonies. Well, my politics and the parties, PPP, for instance, had its origin in that period. 1946, for instance, or before that, the year 1945, I was working in the trade union movement. And in the MPCA, for instance, I had some problems with them. And the next year, we formed the PAC, Political Affairs Committee, with four of us, myself, Mrs. Jagan, Ashton Chase, and Jocelyn Hubbard. All of us were linked with the trade union movement. And we saw the necessity of carrying out political, ideological education of the masses of the people of Guyana, the working people, and to begin to mobilize them for the eventual independence or liberation of Guyana. So that was the significant role of the PAC, which we... And then came the very tragic development at Enmore, where, because there was a company union, the same one from which I severed connection in 46, because of its attitude to the workers' problems, their attitude led to a strike and finally the shooting of workers. Five of them were killed. And I believe that was the turning point in the history of our struggle for independence. In other words, the plantocracy was carrying on here as if we are not too far removed from slavery and indentureship. And this Enmore Martyrs tragedy, what you may say, became a catalyst and a fillip for the independence movement and the struggles of the Guyanese people to get independence.
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3: With the news at this time, I am Winsome Henry. Hundreds braved the rain today to attend the public day at the Arthur Chong Conference Center, hosted by Vice President Bara Jagdeo and other senior government officials. Afterwards, participants were in high praise of the initiative, which allowed them to directly engage officials on the matters of concern to them and their communities. The Ministry of Health is rolling out a new quality audit system aimed at strengthening patient care and accountability across Guyana's public health system. The initiative will see doctors and nurses monitored to ensure established treatment protocols are being followed. In accordance with Sexual Assault Awareness Month, the Ministry of Human Services and Social Security hosted a national symposium on Monday afternoon. Sexual Assault Awareness Month is being observed under the theme, Looking Back, Moving Forward, the Roadmap to Prevention. Regionally, Barbados have issued a warning over the growing practice of ship owners in international waters using false flags to hide their identities. This comes after recent reports that a Barbadian-flagged oil tanker has been seized by the Iran Navy. And internationally, United States President Donald Trump and Chinese President Xi Jinping will be meeting this week, during which they're expected to discuss Iran, Taiwan, artificial intelligence, and nuclear weapons. And that's the news to the moment.

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Careful use of roundabouts helps traffic flow smoothly and reduces the risk of collisions. Safety is everyone's business. And remember, careful driving saves lives. 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
2: As we celebrate 60 years of independence, our Diamond Jubilee, we reflect not only on our past but on the powerful transformations shaping our future. I am Winsome Henry and welcome to Then and Now. Today we journey to the South Rupununi, where progress has quite literally taken flight at the I. Shelton airstrip.

Before its recent transformation, the I. Charlton Airstrip was a modest landing facility. It began as a simple grass strip and later evolved into a laterite surface developed to serve the remote community of I. Charlton. Despite its importance, the airstrip faced significant challenges. Its surface was highly vulnerable to weather conditions, especially during the rainy season. Heavy rainfall often made landing difficult, unreliable, and at times unsafe. For residents, this meant limited and inconsistent access to essential services. Whether it was accessing healthcare, transporting goods, or connecting with other parts of the country, the limitations of the airstrip reflected the broader transportation struggle faced by many hinterland communities. But today, the story has changed. In 2026, the upgraded I. Charlton Airstrip was officially commissioned, a major step forward for the region. Constructed at a cost of approximately 920 million Guyana dollars, the new facility represents a significant investment in the people of the Rupununi. The airstrip now features a 2,500-foot rigid concrete runway, along with enhanced safety measures designed to support more reliable year-round operations. The transformation has made a real difference. Aircraft can now land more safely and consistently, regardless of the season. Residents have improved access to healthcare, businesses can transport goods more efficiently, and economic activity in the region is steadily growing. But beyond infrastructure, this upgrade represents something deeper. It speaks to the inclusion, ensuring that even the most remote communities are connected, supported, and given opportunities to thrive. As Guyana marks 60 years of independence, developments like the I. Charlton Airstrip reminds us that progress is reaching every corner of our nation. From the coast to the hinterland, we are building bridges, opening pathways, and strengthening connections that unite us all. What was once a basic airstrip is now a critical link for development, a symbol of growth, resilience, and national pride. I am Winsome Henry, and this has been Then and Now, celebrating Guyana at 60.

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0: 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Let's set you up for a great day with timely and relevant tips and information on food, health, culture, traffic, foreign exchange rates, news, and of course, music, laughter, and fun. 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

A very good day to you and welcome to Album of the Day. On this program, we put the spotlight on our artists and our music of yesteryear. Music that have touched and influenced our lives. On today's program, we have Bhawani Singh on the radio stage. Bhawani Singh, a versatile singer and musician, originally from Bartika, was an outstanding performer on radio, and back in the day, he made appearances at top spots like the National Park, the National Cultural Center, and Delcassa and other venues. On today's program, we have selections from two of his albums. We begin with songs from his album titled Drinking in the Bar. He is backed by Ramesh Prasad and his Meritones of Guyana. Let's listen to Breaking My Heart, Georgetown Girl, and Hold On to Your First Love.

0: never let her go. You can never love her, not on your soul. 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
1: You are listening to Album of the Day. And our featured artist is Bhawani Singh, who is originally from Bartika. We continue with music from the album titled Lego Me Na Rani. The title song, Lego Me Na Rani, was put together because Bhawani felt that the original version told only one side of the story, the girl's side. He decided to tell the boy's side. 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

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We leave you now with Heidi High. I am Colin Charles.

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6: Comrades and friends, fellow Guyanese, this is L.F.S. Burnham speaking.
7: We have been able to throw off the colonial shackles and to stand up in the world as an independent country with our own flag, our own anthem, our own motto, and our own determination to mold the destiny of Guyana to our own heart's desire. When we achieved political independence in 1966 on the 26th of May, that was the beginning. The end is still to come. A reorganization of our society, a complete revolution of our economy, an overall change in the face of Guyana, where most of the past will be buried, and we will look to the sun of prosperity and the sun of progress. There were no good old days in the context of a colony of British Guyana. There are only good new days which we must make for ourselves. in the bad old days, our orientation in the educational system, and in the social milieu in which we operated was get on in the world, do the best for yourself, get to the top of the ladder. How many people you kick down during that process of climbing is material only to measure the extent of your success in the jungle of life. Of the nation, what was that? Some vague concept beyond the sea, for which we recognized in a flag red, white, and blue. What does it mean to you? Those were the things with which we were brainwashed. If there was national commitment, it was national commitment to a nation beyond our shores. We were part of a glorious empire over which the sun never set. And we sung with gusto, Britons, Britons, never shall be slaves. That was as far as our national commitment went. Things in Guyana were by definition inferior. And we were lucky to belong to an extended family, to the main branch of which we had no real blood connections. Today, we are politically a free people. And it is important that our commitment to the nation be encouraged. It is important that our youth make it their life's objective to give to the country, to be committed to the country and to the nation, and to be proud to belong to the nation.
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1: Time check for you, 16 hours 4, and for our friends that will usually be with us in the afternoon. So I tell you what, we've got a new program starting from today. This is going to be 17 hours, and it's titled Retro Music, Retro 60. And we'll be sharing with you, and I said we, because I'll be accompanied with Miss Onika Langhorn. She'll be here with us, Onika, from the Vibes team, and so she'll be across here. And we'll be playing some great music for you, old music that'll be from way back then. And so we'll be opening up the lines after every three songs, opening up the lines and inviting you to comment on your memories of the artists and maybe the songs that they sang, the song that you'll hear, and maybe other songs that they may have performed before that or around that time. And so we'll be doing this from 17 hours to 17 hours 45. Your participation, of course, will be very, very important. Time check for you, 16 hours 5.
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1: Good evening, ladies and gentlemen. Welcome to the tent. The next singing program happens to be the mighty, mighty Sing Boy.

0: Thank you very much.
1: Musical the trade winds, therefore, you just are beating us to what's going to be happening this afternoon and up until the 26th, really. So we are going to be beginning today a new program titled Retro Music, and it's Guyanese music, of course, dating back to the 60s. We're trying to see if we can get the memories of you, your memories of some of the artists. So Onika and I will be doing it from 17 hours, playing the music of some of these artists, Guyanese artists, and inviting you after playing the first three to call in and let's know what are some of your memories of these artists. Barring that, if you don't get the calls in early, we will continue playing them. So we do three at a time, making way for you to make your calls and make your contribution to the program. It's ready for you, and we're doing that from this afternoon. This will go from Monday to Friday up until the 26th. And if I my information serves me right, today being the 11th, we've got basically 2 weeks and 1 day, yes. So we'll be doing that. We'll be replacing the afternoon request show, and just to bring you up to speed with what's happening. So you stand by your telephones. If you are just about 17 hours, we're going to get into the show proper. 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At 17:45, Guyana Bandstand, that's another program, a local program with local music, that is, Guyanese music, and that will take us right into the 18-hour mark for our news at 6. 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
1: You're listening to The Newsroom on the BBC World Service with me, Valerie Sanderson. And we start with the war in Iran, where the peace process is currently at an impasse. President Trump described Iran's latest response as a stupid proposal and told reporters he still aimed for complete victory. Iran had said it wanted the release of its frozen assets and the end of a U.S. blockade of its ports, among other demands. President Trump is still demanding that Iran never develops a nuclear weapon. In his Oval Office, surrounded by medics, Mr. Trump described the current ceasefire like a patient having a 1% chance of living.
2: Unbelievably weak, I would say. I would call it the weakest right now. After reading a piece of garbage they sent us, I didn't even finish reading it. They said, I'm not going to waste my time reading it. I would say it's one of the weakest right now. It's on life support. They understand. These are all medical people. Dr. Oz, life support is not a good thing. Do you agree?
3: Diagnostic.
2: I would say the ceasefire is on massive life support.
1: The fear of a return to open conflict in the Gulf sent oil prices up again and dashed hopes that a deal could be quickly negotiated to reopen the Strait of Hormuz. So, where are we now? Our correspondent Paul Adams is following developments.
4: It seems that we're back to waiting each other out. Of course, President Trump had, in the run-up to this, said that if Iran did not agree to a deal, that the US would resume bombing and would do it with an increased intensity. But then we'd also heard from the White House, who had said that the president was open to diplomacy. So what path does the president choose to follow next? And from Iran's side, in the course of today, we've heard from the foreign ministry spokesman to Iran, according to Iranian state media, describing the demands coming from America as being unreasonable. So both sides seem to say that this is a bit of a non-starter. How much of that is a public positioning by both sides, and whether they're still having these sort of discussions behind the scenes, if there's something still there, is really unclear. We imagine that that there will still be this mediation role that Pakistan has played throughout the course of the last few weeks. We haven't been told that that is stopping altogether. Both sides saying that they're putting forward what they deem to be reasonable proposals. So we're kind of dependent on suggestions from US media and from Iranian state media as well, talking about what is actually inside these proposals. Nothing has been made public, but obviously a broad brushstrokes approach is that the president has said that he does not want Iran to ever have the ability to have a nuclear weapon. And from Iran's point of view, they've also retained their right, they said, to have, while they have consistently said that they don't want a nuclear weapon, whether that is believed by other countries or not is a different matter, and retained an ability they want to have to be able to use nuclear and to be able to enrich to some degree. And one of the questions that we have heard about what might be in these proposals is at what point that enrichment might be permitted, whether that is in sort of 5 years, in 10 years, in 30 years, or never at all, depending on who you speak to and what you hear from both the US side and potentially from the Iranian side as well. So still real uncertainty about what might be in the proposals, what would be potentially considered acceptable or not acceptable. But any sort of progress forward, any kind of ideas of further face-to-face talks, upon some form of deal, at the moment, that does not seem to be imminent. It's clear that at the moment, both sides seem to be miles apart.
1: Apologies for saying that was Paul Adams. That was, in fact, our correspondent, Caroline Davis. The European Union has agreed new sanctions on Israeli settlers in response to rising violence against Palestinians in the occupied West Bank. Human rights groups have reported a surge in such attacks after the war in Gaza that followed the 7th of October attacks in 2023. Israel has condemned these sanctions, but as Wira Davis reports from the West Bank, the move comes amid growing concerns about the number of Palestinians killed and injured and the accusations of excessive force by the IDF.
5: In a Nablus hospital, the cries of a newborn as new life emerges from tragedy. Hours before Yaman's emergence into the world, his father's life had been cut short by an Israeli sniper.
6: Well, we're now walking up to the Shami family home in the old city of Nablus. It's a beautiful house, and this should be a happy house because their daughter has just given birth to a baby boy. But it's also a huge time of sadness here. And the mother and father-in-law said they're bereaved amidst their happiness. They treated Naif like a son of their own.
5: He might grow up thinking the Israelis shot my father, that his heart might be filled with hatred. God willing not, say the grandparents, Mikawe and Fahye, in conversation. To whom can we complain, they ask me, when they who judge are also our adversaries? That Sunday morning, Naif was keen to get back to the hospital where his wife was due to give birth to their first child. He'd locked up his kebab shop here in the heart of the city, and he wanted to get away because Nablus was tense. Israeli troops had come into the town that morning, and they were clashing with some youths who were throwing stones. As he crossed the road to the spot where I'm now standing, Naif collapsed on the floor. He'd been shot in the back of the head. Dr. Hassan Hamad was first on the scene as Naif collapsed to the floor, fatally injured.
3: Naif is not from these people who are throwing stones. We know that these people also. From my experience, they don't need excuses to open their fire. And because they know that nobody will punish them, nobody will stop them.
5: That sense of impunity was also felt near Jenin in the northern part of the West Bank, as mourners paid their respects to the family of Hussein Assasa, an 80-year-old patriarch who died of natural causes. When the old man's sons buried him in the village cemetery, within an hour, Israeli settlers descended on the grave, hacking at it with tools and trying to remove the body. Under the gaze of Israeli soldiers and the heavily armed settlers, the brothers had to dig up the grave themselves, carrying the shrouded body of their late father down the hill to relative safety. The IDF later said it condemns any attempts to attack in a manner that harms public order, the rule of law, and the dignity of the living and the deceased. The UN called this an appalling and emblematic example of the dehumanisation of Palestinians in the occupied West Bank.
1: Wiri Davis. The World Health Organization says there are now 7 confirmed cases of hantavirus linked to a deadly outbreak on board a cruise ship in the Atlantic. There's been concern about the potential spread of the illness among passengers and crew after they were sent back to their home countries on Sunday. 2 more people, a US citizen and a French woman, have since tested positive. Our health editor Hugh Pym reports.
7: The French government confirmed that one of its citizens tested positive for hantavirus after feeling unwell on a flight to France. Their condition is said to be deteriorating. The US Department of Health and Human Services said that out of 18 Americans being repatriated, one had mild symptoms and one had tested mildly positive. UK health officials say that none of the group now at Arrow Park Hospital are displaying symptoms, but in the light of the new French and American cases, nothing is being taken for granted. Professor Robin May is Chief Scientific Officer at the UK Health Security Agency.
8: Well, clearly any additional infection is always concerning. What I would say is that we are monitoring our own patients very, very closely, as I'm sure all other countries to their patients. You know, these are all still well within the known incubation period for hantavirus from people that were on the boat and exposed probably to quite high levels. I don't know the details of these 2 new patients, but it's a relatively small ship. People have been in close contact for a prolonged period of time. So it doesn't change, I think, our view that this is still a virus that is not easily transmitted between people.
7: The World Health Organization said there should be daily follow-up for 42 days after passengers left the ship, and they should remain at home or in a designated facility. This is the approach being taken in the UK. Other countries have slightly different timetables. The Canadian authorities say self-isolation could be between 21 and 42 days, while the Australian government have opted for at least 3 weeks. Most of the US passengers are due to be screened at a specialist centre in Nebraska, but there's been no announcement about a minimum quarantine period.
1: Hugh Pym. The cruise ship MV Hondius, which was at the centre of the outbreak, began its journey on the 1st of April in Argentina. The first passenger who died from the hantavirus is reported to have boarded the ship from the southernmost city in the country. Local authorities are trying to establish where the virus could have come from. BBC's Mundo correspondent Matthias Zabel reports from Isher, where the cruise began.
9: I have come to Ushuaia, the southernmost tip of Argentina. It's often called the city at the end of the world. It's surrounded by snow-capped Andes mountains and the Atlantic Ocean. From here, the cruise ship MV Hondius started its journey on the 1st of April, and this is where the hantavirus infection is suspected to have come on board. This dock attracts thousands of cruise ship tourists who want to visit Antarctica and isolated islands in the Atlantic Ocean. It's still a mystery how the virus got into the cruise. Local authorities say it's not present in the province. The tourists here say that the hantavirus outbreak in the cruise ship didn't stop them from making the trip, and that so far they are enjoying their holidays.
10: We did reconsider, but then after seeing that it's very difficult to transmit and it was really only a problem for the people on the cruise ship, we decided it was okay to come here and be safe.
11: We had a few friends like reach out and be like, oh, like, isn't that where the hantavirus is? But we also talked to some people in Buenos Aires and they seemed pretty unconcerned.
9: Because the first patients to show symptoms have died, it has made it difficult for the local health authorities to identify how the virus made its way onto the vessel, leaving the door open for different interpretations of what happened. I am at a landfill where I can see a lot of birds flying over heaps of garbage. One report points that tourists might have been exposed to virus-infested rodents here. Others point to areas outside this province, in Argentina, Chile, and Uruguay, which a couple of Dutch tourists visited. And a species of rodent known to carry the Andes strain of the virus is present there, according to the World Health Organization. Some people in Ushuaia are not happy about the suggestion that the outbreak might have started here. Authorities say that this area has never registered a hantavirus case in its history and that no one has been reported sick here after the cruise departed.
12: La más factible es que en el periodo...
13: Juan Facundo Petrina is the Director General of Epidemiology of the province of Tierra del Fuego.
14: The most plausible scenario is that the tourists were exposed to the virus between 2 and 4 weeks before their voyage in northern Patagonian provinces of Argentina, where the disease is endemic.
9: The Argentine Ministry of Health told the BBC that it cannot rule out that the infections occurred in this province of Tierra del Fuego, where Ushuaia is located. They are now planning to send a team of scientists from Buenos Aires to definitively determine if there are traces of the disease in the province or of the rodent that transmitted it.
1: And that was Matthias Zabel reporting there. And the latest on that ship is that it has left Tenerife after the last passengers got off, and it is now on its way to the Netherlands. You're listening to The Newsroom from the BBC World Service. A reminder of the main news this hour. President Trump says the ceasefire with Iran is on life support, as he put it, and he's insisted he is in no hurry to reach a peace deal. In South Africa, a corruption scandal involving President Cyril Ramaphosa shows no sign of going away. Parliament is now setting up an impeachment committee to investigate him. Questions began back in 2020 when a large amount of foreign currency hidden in Mr. Ramaphosa's rural home was allegedly stolen. Impeachment proceedings began 2 years later were blocked when the ANC still had a majority in Parliament. Mr. Ramaphosa denies wrongdoing. I heard more on this story from Richard Kagoi in Nairobi.
15: About $500,000 in cash was reported to have been stolen from Mr. Ramaphosa's rural home in the northern province of Limpopo at his ranch, basically his farm called Pala Pala. And Mr. Ramaphosa was accused of failing to report this matter to the police and attempting to basically conceal the whole issue. And he was really under pressure and being taken to account for the fact that he never disclosed the source of the cash and was really not quite accountable over this matter. And so this is basically what really triggered the controversy, and that's why Mr. Ramaphosa really found him in a very difficult situation, possibly with impeachment proceedings that

0: unfair. And basically what the Constitutional Court, which is basically the top court in South Africa, said that the vote in itself was unconstitutional. It was invalid, and ordered Parliament to restart the impeachment proceedings by the formation of what is called an impeachment committee, because what Parliament had done, they had blocked the adoption of an independent investigation. That started now with the setup of the committee. We'll be getting more details possibly in the next coming days or weeks.
1: And what has President Ramaphosa himself been saying about this?
0: Well, President Ramaphosa has said that he is willing to comply. His spokesperson said that he shouldn't be given any preferential treatment whatsoever. Everything should follow the due process of the law. He has denied wrongdoing, and that should be on the record. He has said that he has done nothing wrong, and that's really has been his position. What was different this time, and I think that's really his point of vulnerability, is that at the time when the vote came into Parliament, the African National Congress then was the ruling party and was in a position to control the majority vote in Parliament. Now, in the 2024 elections, it lost its majority, and currently it's in a governing coalition. So if you're looking at the numerical strength in Parliament, that is something that is up for debate, because one of its coalition partner, the Democratic Alliance Party, says that actually, you know, they were willing to participate in the impeachment committee. And there has been actually increasing competition and pressure from the opposition groups, which have been calling for him to step down.
1: Richard Kagoi. Here in the UK, the British Prime Minister Keir Starmer has been fighting threats to his leadership following disastrous results for his governing Labour Party in English local and Welsh and Scottish parliamentary elections. Votes were lost in huge numbers to the populist right-wing Reform Party and to the Green Party on the left. A leadership challenge failed to materialise today, but more than 50 MPs within the Labour Party have urged him either to step down immediately or to set out a timetable for his departure. So today, Mr. Starmer fought back.
2: I know I have my doubters, and I know I need to prove them wrong, and I will. So, like every Prime Minister, I've learned a lot in the first 2 years in the job. In terms of the policy challenges that our country faces, incremental change won't cut it. On growth, defence, Europe, energy, we need a bigger response than we anticipated in 2024.
1: So, is the Prime Minister out of danger? Our UK political correspondent Rob Watson gave me his assessment.
3: Well, he certainly is fighting for his political life. I would say that the reaction so far from Labour MPs, and that's the most important constituency because they're the ones who, you know, who either keep him or get rid of him, are sort of underwhelmed. But I think what he may well have succeeded in doing is at least avoiding a challenge in the next few hours or days. But I think what his speech won't change, that his position is unrecoverable, that he is just too unpopular in the party, too unpopular in the country to come back from this, and that therefore he is a prime minister on borrowed time, and a speech was never going to change that sort of fundamental basic problem that he faces.
1: Because we should say things are pretty dire, aren't they, for the Labour Party regarding the results of the elections that have just been held.
3: Absolutely. Perhaps the best way to think of it is percentages. They won this loveless landslide, the general election in 2024, on just under 35% of the vote. Well, last Thursday in elections across England and in Scotland and Wales, they were averaging about 17%. I mean, that is a massive, massive fall. And even so, yes, Labour is in deep, deep trouble, not just the Prime Minister, but the party as a whole.
1: So what are their options going forward? Is the key one to change the person at the top?
3: Well, there are some in the party who think that. They think, well, we don't probably need to change that much about policy, but it's about our leader. That Keir Starmer is one of those politicians where people just stop listening to him. They don't like him, they don't relate to him, and so you need to change a leader. Now, the second school of thought is that it's not just enough about the leader, that you need a change in policy. And I would say that there are a majority of those in the Labour Party would probably like it to be more left-wing, to have more government spending, to have more government borrowing, to have higher taxes on the wealthy. But I just inject

0: this briefly, and I think some in Labour are fully aware of this, that, you know, even if they got a leader who was more popular, you know, whoever it is would have a very difficult inheritance and would probably struggle. And that's because, you know, Britain is forecast to have very low growth for pretty much the rest of this decade, and that is hugely important. Secondly, it already has high levels of government tax spending and borrowing, so there's not that much manoeuvre in economic policy. And then thirdly, it's just this, what you might call the sort of societal grievances. Britain is an unhappy country with people disagreeing over things like multiculturalism, diversity, immigration, how we all get on. So change the leader, maybe change policy, but my goodness, whoever would be in the hot seat has got a mountain to climb, Valerie.
1: Rob Watson. Scientists are warning that increased ship traffic off South Africa caused by the conflicts in the Middle East is posing a danger to whales. Experts from the University of Pretoria say there's a heightened risk of collision because the waters off the country's southwestern coast support significant whale populations. Here's our Africa correspondent, Myeni Jones.
2: South African researchers say this issue has been ongoing since 2023, when more ships started rerouting around South Africa after Houthi rebels hijacked a British vessel near Yemen. But further attacks and the ongoing war between the US, Israel and Iran has led to more ships travelling through the Cape of Good Hope, exacerbating the problem. The lead researcher of the University of Pretoria's whaling unit told the BBC their aim isn't to point the finger at anyone, but rather to draw attention to the issue in order to reduce the risk of future collisions. Professor Els van Meulen says it's hard to quantify how many whales have been struck as more data is needed. Most collisions between whales and ships tend to happen deep offshore, leading to the animals sinking to the bottom of the ocean rather than washing up on the coast. This makes it difficult to estimate how big the problem is. Until they have more data, solutions are hard to recommend. But Professor van Meulen says they could include tweaking shipping routes as well as reducing the speed at which vessels travel at certain times of the year.
1: Myeni Jones. And the main news again this hour. President Trump says the ceasefire with Iran is on life support and has insisted he is in no hurry to reach a peace deal. You've been listening to The Newsroom from the BBC World Service. That's it from us for now.
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0: You are the voice of Guyana. The time check, 17 hours. Yes, good afternoon to you, Guyana, and we are up. It's our first program, Retro 60 Music, and I'm grateful to have with me this afternoon Onika Langhorne Inu. Good afternoon, Onika.
1: Hi, good afternoon, Mr. Watson. It's a pleasure to be joining you.
0: Yes, yes, and we'll be rocking for just about 45 minutes, and this afternoon we'll be having an interesting program. We're sharing with our people on the outside music of Guyanese music of old, way back then. And so we're sharing, beginning with three songs, allowing them to play the songs first, have you come in, share some information concerning the songs and the singers, and then we'll open up the lines. Now, this is going to be a fun-filled program because we're hoping that you do call and make your contributions. Barring that, for 5 minutes, we'll allow give you time to make your calls. If you don't, we'll bring another three songs up until the time would have elapsed. So here we go. It is Monday, the 11th of May, and our first song is one coming from Bing Sarau and the Gamblers, titled My Guyana. Let's go.

0: All right there, so you had Bill Rogers song number 3, and now comes our friend Onika. She's going to give us the information on some of these artists. Onika, go right ahead.
1: Yes, so the Ramblers, which is Bing Serrano, that song was released in the 1960s.
0: Okay.
1: Yeah, and the last performance was at the GFC Ground.
0: Mm-hmm.
1: It was an All Year's Night Dance on December 31, 1962, and also in 1964.
0: Okay. Yes.
1: And they also sang songs like Guyana Don't Fear, My Beautiful Island Girl, among many others.
0: Okay.
1: Yes.
0: So Betty and her group, this time in a long time?
1: Mm-hmm.
0: What did they do?
1: Yes, they sang a song. Was released, or they became popular in the year in the 1970s for this song, This Time Na Long Time.
0: Okay.
1: And they also sang the song called Dulari Betty.
0: Okay. So you had that. And finally, Bill Rogers?
1: Yes. Bill Rogers, that song was released in the 1930s as well. And his birth name is Augustus Hines. And he also sang songs like 15 Cents Sweetheart and Daddy Gone to Covent John. So that was Bill Rogers, also known as Augustus Hines.
0: All right. Yeah. Our friends, the number to call is 226-4762. Give us a call. Tell us your memories of the three singers, Betty Surround and the Gamblers, Bing Surround the Gamblers, sorry. Betty and her group, the same a long time, and Bill Rogers. Give us a call quickly. Be waiting for those calls, accommodating. They want to share your memories. We're going to be doing it live this afternoon, and we're going to be having some fun. Standing by.

All right, 17 hours, 14. We have on the line Chalky. Chalky, good afternoon to you, my friend. Share with us your memory. Hello, Chalky, good afternoon. Do we have Chalky online? Good afternoon to you. It seemed as though we missed him. Okay. So let's see if we get him back. Hey, Chalky, good afternoon. Hello? Oh, we missed that call. Don't worry. Just be patient, guys. We are waiting for your calls, all right? 226-4762 is the number.

0: Good afternoon, good afternoon. Hello?
1: Good afternoon.
0: Hi, good afternoon, brother. How can I help you?
1: Sorry about that, the little hatred.
0: That's all right. That's all right.
1: That song.
0: Which one?
1: Yeah, with Mary.
0: This time a long time?
1: Yes.
0: Uh-huh.
1: That and those music, Oma Ninja,
0: uh-huh,
1: and the Larry thing, they used to come through the ministry. That
0: okay.
1: A special unit.
0: Uh-huh.
1: That and folk songs.
0: Uh-huh.
1: Used to come through the ministry, especially those Indian songs like that, right?
0: Uh-huh.
1: In that kind of rhythm.
0: Uh-huh.
1: And I think they used to record it somewhere where the cultural center used to be before.
0: Okay.
1: I'm not sorting or Radio Demogaro.
0: All right.
1: But at the same time, they had two songs, Oh Man Angel,
0: uh-huh,
1: and they had a song named Oh My God by Kumal Ram.
0: Uh-huh, uh-huh.
1: They come in the same time together, but that same one that you played,
0: uh-huh,
1: that was, everybody used to buy it. I used to sell that song.
0: Oh, you used to sell that song.
1: In the 4 or 5 that was manufactured by Alagala.
0: Uh-huh.
1: Alagala Studio.
0: Right.
1: And Pressing Plant.
0: Ah.
1: So those records used to be selling in the record bars.
0: Yes, yes.
1: A lot of people don't know that. We had a record bar by East Coast Car Park, Doc's record bar.
0: Mm-hmm.
1: And I used to sell those records. My father used to sit down and used to put them records, them local songs like that.
0: All right.
1: Anyhow, I said enough. Right? Let somebody
0: Thank you so much for your contribution, my brother. Thank you.
1: Yeah, my brother. Yeah, yeah. Alagala used to produce it. With permission, though.
0: Uh-huh.
1: You had to get permission from the ministry.
0: Right.
1: To produce those records, to make it.
0: Ah. All right.
1: Okay.
0: Thanks again for your contribution, man. Yes, so because today we had somebody coming through with information on this would be Betty and her group, This Time the Long Time.
2: Yes, I noticed that.
0: Uh-huh. All right.
2: So, yeah.
0: So what we'll do, we've given enough time for the calls to come in. Let's see if we have one more.

or just about 17, 18, we're gonna go into our next set of songs. We've got Eddie Grant, Neighbor Neighbor, we've got King Fighter and Mark Holder, Something of Value. We begin with Eddie Grant.

0: Yes, that's Mark Holder there for you, something of value. And we're heading back to Onika now for information on the three. Let's remind you who we heard. Second batch, Eddie Grant doing Neighbor Neighbor, King Fighter, Come Levy Go Suki, and Mark Holder, something of value. Onika.
1: Yes, well, Eddie Grant with Neighbor Neighbor, Miss Watson, I can remember when I was just a little girl. I loved this song. So when I heard it today, it brings back so many memories to me.
0: All right.
1: Well, this song was originally released in the year 1976.
0: Mm-hmm.
1: And he also sang songs like Electric Avenue,
0: mm-hmm.
1: Gimme Hope, Joanna,
0: mm-hmm.
1: Walking on Sunshine.
0: Mm-hmm.
1: Eddie Grant.
0: All right.
1: Yes. And then we have King Fighter.
0: Mm-hmm.
1: Well, that was his stage name.
0: Mm-hmm.
1: His birth name is Sherland Wilson.
0: Okay.
1: And that song was released in the year 1964.
0: Mm-hmm.
1: He also sang songs like Smart Chiquita, Wash the Plate, and Dentist Fighter. And then we have Mark Holder. He was a legendary Guyanese singer and songwriter, of course, we know, of international acclaim.
0: Mm-hmm.
1: Best known for his soulful hit, what we just heard,
0: mm-hmm.
1: Something of
0: Value,
1: yes.
0: Mm-hmm.
1: And it was released in the year 1973. And he also sang songs like Come Down to Sweet Guyana, Love Beats in My Heart, and Thrilling Emotion, just to name a few. Yes.
0: Okay. All right. Thank you, Onika. We go back to the phone lines. And, of course, give us the calls. Remember, this time around, you're giving us information on Eddie Grant, King Fighter, and Mark Holder. We await your calls.

0: busy on the line is Chalky, and he has got...
1: Yeah.
0: Go on, Chalky, go right ahead.
1: Yeah, quick as possible. The song before we... Neighbor, Neighbor, is on the ice label.
0: Okay.
1: Yeah, they had just left England and settled in Barbados. Uh-huh. In the studio there, studio and press implant.
0: All right.
1: Along the fourth thing that he did for the West Indies or Guyana was Hello Africa.
0: Uh-huh.
1: Then they had Receipt.
0: Yes.
1: And those songs come at the same time on the ice label.
0: Uh-huh.
1: And that was it.
0: Okay.
1: Because you saw international people going at the studio in Barbados.
0: All right.
1: He did a lot of songs to himself there. So then say the ice label is what bring out Hello Africa. Say I Love You.
0: Uh-huh.
1: Say I Love You was done recently by an Australian group, and it was a hit.
0: Ah.
1: Yeah, and that was same time with Hello Africa, Say I Love You, Receipt. Anyhow, that is it.
0: All right, now before you go, don't go yet, brother, because you're the person that seemed to be coming through, so let's have a chat with you in the meantime. The old songs, I know some of them, you heard us playing a few of them. Do you think enough is being played? Do you think we should have more of these older songs being played on air?
1: Of course, we should got, in general, I think they should got at least 25% on each program.
0: Uh-huh.
1: If they got 20 songs, then 5 bigger in each song.
0: Mm-hmm.
1: Let people pick it out as they want.
0: Okay.
1: Whoever program.
0: Okay.
1: And that should be so you know in Canada, there's a law they pass it through that you gotta play 25% of Canadian artists.
0: Uh huh.
1: It's a law.
0: Okay.
1: And you know I don't think we should do that, you know, but I mean we should start.
0: Yes.
1: You know,
0: yes.
1: Eddie Grant songs. Eddie Grant made hits. He was a lead guitarist. Plus a singer on the writer's songs with Equal Group.
0: Yes.
1: Yeah, he had a number of hits in Europe and England.
0: Yeah.
1: I can't remember much about America, how his song was still there. But
0: and
1: then he did migrated to Barbados.
0: Yeah.
1: I had a little problem here with getting the people at the international level of his studio in Barbados.
0: Mm-hmm.
1: Because he bought an estate there in Barbados.
0: Yes.
1: You know, he was kind of okay with... working kind of thing, right?
0: Mm-hmm.
1: And he's a very good businessman, Eddie Grant.
0: Okay.
1: A lot of people, very, very good businessman.
0: Okay.
1: And an extraordinary musician.
0: Yes.
1: And, you know, and that's where he started the studio.
0: Mm-hmm.
1: They had a lot of international artists went there to his studio and recorded.
0: Right.
1: The atmosphere and everything. And that's how we started. We were the people who used to release distributors record in Guyana after a while.
0: Right.
1: After the person that used to do it for him, Frankie, left and went back to Canada.
0: Uh-huh.
1: He said, look, you guys used to sell both of my record
0: at
1: any other record shop.
0: Mm-hmm.
1: So look, I'm giving you the rights to take this record. You don't have to pay for them.
0: Right.
1: So get it to the rest of the record bars.
0: Right.
1: Yeah, so it's like a close relationship we had.
0: Mm-hmm. Mm-hmm. Mm-hmm.
1: Okay, my brother.
0: Thank you so much, my friend. Thank you so much for joining. Yeah, man.
1: Yes.
0: All right, this is only day 1, 1732. Onika, your take on what we've done so far for today?
2: Well, I had a great time today with you, Mr. Watson.
0: Yeah.
2: And these songs definitely bring back memories. And indeed, we should play more because we are showcasing Guyana.
0: Mm-hmm.
2: And we are celebrating Diamond Jubilee.
0: Yes, we are.
2: And it's
0: Retro
2: 60.
0: Yeah.
2: Tomorrow you hear from us again.
0: That's right. Onika, thank you so much for your time. And of course, I wish you all the best for the rest of the evening. Looking forward to having you again tomorrow.
2: Thank you. Okay.
0: All right. We close off with this one from Eddie Grant for you, Neighbor, Neighbor. And as we get ready for the news, do enjoy your afternoon, everyone.

0: 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The you were the voice of Guyana Time Check, 17 hours, 43.
1: I am Sergeant 22279 Trotz, stationed at Traffic Headquarters, Ivleri, attached to the Education Section. I would like to inform the general public on the safe uses of the road on foot. On our roads in Guyana, pedestrians are one of the leading categories of road users that are killed yearly. It is important for pedestrians to understand the safe uses of sidewalks and footpaths when using the road. According to Guyana's Road Traffic Code, where there is a footpath or sidewalk available, use them. While using footpaths or sidewalks, ensure not to walk closely to the curb. If there is a footpath or a sidewalk that is not available at the time, ensure to walk on the right-hand side of the road facing the oncoming traffic. A school procession or a organizational procession
2: Guyana, the time is now. We're celebrating 60 years of independence in true patriotic style, honoring our journey as one people, one nation, with one destiny. Remember the sweet old time days, the memories, the vibes, the moments that shaped who we are today? Now's your chance to relive them. 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Send in your voice notes to 600-1966 and be part of something unforgettable. 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

0: Sunburst orange juice for a burst of refreshment. Sunburst orange juice time.
1: 18 hours.
2: The news. Featuring the personalities, issues, and events that make the news in Guyana, the Caribbean, and around the world. The news is compiled and edited in the newsroom of the National Communications Network.
1: With the news at this time, I am Mark Watson. Good evening to you. First, the lead stories. VP assures large and small contractors will both access procurement opportunities. Oral arguments in Ghana-Venezuela border controversy conclude before ICJ. Construction works on the railway embankment four-lane highway progressing. In the region, Haitian hospitals conduct mass evacuations as gang fighting worsens, and internationally, U.S. President Trump says Iran ceasefire on life support. The news comes to you compliments of Tulsi Prasad Limited. 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They are the distributors of UK-made allied cables, LED lights and lighting fixtures, PVC trunking, PVC conduit pipes and fittings, water pumps, accessories, generators and much more. 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Tulsi Prasad Limited, building a durable foundation for the future. And now the news in detail. Vice President Dr. Bharat Jagdeo has assured that the government is working to ensure both large and small-scale contractors have fair and transparent public procurement opportunities. Speaking on the sidelines of today's public day, he addressed concerns over pre-qualification of contractors in Region 4, explaining that nearly 12,000 small contractors applied.
3: I want everyone to know, once you're pre-qualified legitimately, assuming of the 12,000, 11,000 contractors are legitimately pre-qualified, that over the course of the year, we'll try to get at least one contractor each. But everyone wants to go in the first round. And so if they see now that some contracts are being awarded because we have to start at the beginning, they complain they're left out. But we can't award 10,000 contracts at the same time.
1: Meanwhile, responding to speculation surrounding his absence from public spotlight, Vice President Jagdeo dismissed rumors about his health. He explained that much of his time has been dedicated to policy planning and implementation behind the scenes. However, his weekly press conferences will be making a return.
3: My press conference will resume, but they will address mainly government issues, not so much a political issue. We've done the campaign, and now we have to deliver on what we promise our people on the campaign. That is what we're working on, delivering on what we promise.
1: Vice President Dr. Bharat Jagdeo. The Civil Defense Commission issued an advisory earlier today warning that Guyanese can expect persistent rainfall between Monday and Wednesday this week, with even more rainfall on Thursday and Friday. According to the CDC, the significant rainfall increase is expected to bring with it a heightened risk of flooding, particularly in low-lying and poorly drained areas. This advisory, according to the CDC, will impact all regions. CDC advised people to avoid flood-prone areas wherever possible, exercise extreme caution when driving or walking during the rainfall, especially in areas affected by pooling water, as well as keeping drains, trenches, and waterways clear to reduce flood risk. Guyanese were also advised to secure important documents, household items, and other valuables, prepare sandbags, and have them handy and secure their furniture. Oral arguments in the Ghana-Venezuela border controversy wrapped up earlier today with Venezuela's acting president Delcy Rodriguez inserting herself into the judicial process to renew her country's rejection of the court's jurisdiction. The Venezuelan side insisted that the decades-old border controversy with Guyana can only be resolved through negotiations and not judicial settlement. But Guyana's legal team had already forcefully rejected those arguments during last week's hearings. In his remarks after the oral arguments wrapped up, Attorney General Anil Nandlal expressed confidence in how Guyana has conducted its court case.
4: Guyana is confident. In fact, after these oral hearings, Guyana is more confident than ever that the court will uphold the legal validity of the unanimous arbitral award of 3rd October 1899 that established the international boundary between then British Guyana and Venezuela, and will confirm that it is the final, definitive, and permanent lawful boundary between Guyana and Venezuela.
1: The Attorney General meanwhile expressed hope that once Passion School, responsible leadership in Venezuela would adhere to the ICJ's jurisdiction.
4: It is our fervent hope that Venezuela's expression of disrespect for the court and for international law reflects emotions that often accompany litigation of this kind. We hope that after the Passions receive and responsible government officials reflect, they will conclude, as we have done, that both states are best served by an end to this long-standing conflict.
1: The Ministry of Health is rolling out a new quality audit system aimed at strengthening patient care and accountability across Guyana's public healthcare system. The initiative, according to Health Minister Dr. Frank Anthony, will see doctors and nurses monitored to ensure established treatment protocols are being followed.
5: So our internal audit or quality audit, clinical audit, they would go out, pull random charts, check the charts, see whether or not the patient has been receiving the care that they should be receiving. And if there's a gap, then they would point that out to the physician and the nurses and so forth. And they'll give them a couple of months to get these things corrected.
1: Meanwhile, the health minister affirmed that doctors and nurses will be held accountable in cases where negligence is determined to have contributed to the patient's death, particularly maternal deaths.
5: So that has been our approach to it. And okay, for the nurses, if there are any negligence on their part, then they go before the nursing council. And in extreme cases, you can have your license pulled and you're prevented from practicing in Guyana.
1: He explained that investigations into maternal deaths begin within 24 hours, and where negligence is identified, the matter is referred to the relevant medical council for disciplinary action. Guyana has seen a significant decline in maternal deaths countrywide, with 12 deaths being recorded in 2025. Dr. Anthony attributed this to increased training and capacity building. Construction works on the railway embankment four-lane highway are progressing, with final paving set to begin once transmission line works are completed. This update provided by Minister of Public Works, Juan Edgell, who explained that attempts by the contractor to work in an area had previously caused an entire shutdown of the system when contact was made with a transmission line. However, Edgell noted that once the transmission line in the backlands is energized, the line in the railway embankment will be de-energized so the final paving can be done. The transformative project is supported by a $6.1 billion allocation in the 2026 budget. 18 hours, 8, we go to news in the region. Several Haitian hospitals conducted mass evacuations today as fighting between armed gangs that began a fortnight ago took the turn for the worst. Doctors Without Borders revealed that hundreds of residents sought refuge in its hospitals in an impoverished part of the capital, Port-au-Prince. They also revealed that one of the hospital security guards was shot by a stray bullet while inside the compound. Another hospital in the area revealed that it was forced to evacuate newborns from its intensive care unit. And finally, on the international scene, United States President Donald Trump has revealed that the ceasefire with Iran is on life support, even as Iran insists its demands are legitimate. This comes after Tehran's response to a U.S. proposal to end the war, which made it clear that the two sides were still far apart on several issues. Iran has called for an end to the war on all fronts, including Lebanon, compensation for war damage, resumption of Iranian oil sales, and reaffirming its sovereignty over the Strait of Hormuz. Speaking to the media today, Trump said Iran's response threatened the status of a ceasefire in place since April 7. And that's the news to the moment. For quality electrical supplies and accessories, visit Tulsi Prasad Limited. 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Telephone numbers 226-407-1-5 or 265-751-0-6. Tulsi Prasad Limited, building a durable foundation for the future. And now to end the news, a recap of the headlines for you. VP assures large and small contractors will both access procurement opportunities. Oral arguments in a Ghana-Venezuela border controversy conclude before ICJ. Construction works on the railway embankment four-lane highway progressing in the region. Haitian hospitals conduct mass evacuations as gang fighting worsens, and internationally, U.S. President Trump says Iran ceasefire on life support. The news came to you compliments of Tulsi Prasad Limited.
2: This has been The News, featuring the personalities, issues, and events that made the news in Guyana, the Caribbean, and around the world. The news was compiled and edited in the newsroom of the National Communications Network.
6: Essequibble is Guyana's.
1: Time check 18 hours 11. On the Voice of Ghana, it's now time for report on sport. 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
7: With the sports news at this time, I'm Tariq Walters. Good evening. First, we'll start with cricket news. Opening the match, Unandu has scored an unbeaten 107 as the Guyana Harpy Eagle fight back vigilantly against the West Indies Academy at the Antigua Recreation Ground. After resuming on 4-2-3 for 6, Guyana's bowlers ended their innings in 485 in 100.3 overs. Guyana, in response to the Academy's mammoth score, end up at newstime, were 244 for 3. Opening batter Tej Narayan Chandrabal scored 59, with Kevlin Anderson falling for 31. Also, captain Tevin Imlak fell cheaply. For the Academy bowlers, Zashan Matara took 2 for 84. Guyana will look to close out the innings without losing another wicket and reduce the deficit on the third day. Now to football. Guyana's reigning Elite League champions, Slingers Football Club, continue their preparation for the upcoming Caribbean Football Union Club Shield Tournament with a commanding 6-1 victory over Bluebill Hill Ali Valley's Christianburg combination team on Saturday evening at the Bayrock National Stadium in Linden. The Linden combination side earned the opportunity to face Slingers FC after emerging champions of their recently concluded Linden Tongue Week football tournament. Finally, the back of the net for Slingers in the match were Dyron Niles with a double, Solomon Austin, Kamar Beckford and Curtis Kelman. While pleased with the aspects of the performance, head coach of the side, Jamal Sirbaz, stressed that focus remains firmly on preparations rather than results at this stage of the season. He highlighted the intensity in the team's camp as they build towards the tournament.
8: It's been a good 3 weeks of intense work preparing for the CFU. The guys at Slingers Upfit, everybody eager. The training sessions are very intense, sometimes even to the point of hostility. And I'm well pleased with the effort of the guys.
7: Despite the emphatic scoreline, the Slingers FC head coach made it clear after the match that the outing was never about results, but rather about continued development of the team's tactical approach and overall match fitness ahead of July's regional assignment in the Twin Island Republic of Trinidad and Tobago. He also revealed that Slingers FC intends to engage in additional preseason matches, both locally and regionally, as part of the club's build-up to the CFU Club Shield.
8: to, if all goes well, we plan to go to Suriname at the end of May and Trinidad at the end of June. So those are two opportunities we're looking towards to really see, you know, how we matching up and how we could compete at a higher level.
7: Still in football, the Ghana Football Federation has made major progress in the area of coaching education across, according to its president, Wayne Ford. Speaking during a question and answer segment over the weekend at the GFF Training Center in Providence, Ford said that the federation has increased its pool of qualified coaches between 200% and 300%, while several others continue along the certification pathway.
9: We have increased our pool of qualified coaches by, Brian, how much percent? 200%, 200 to 300%. And at the moment, we have an active group of coaches that are still on the qualification pathway. So we are now delivering our GFF domestic D license. There are coaches that are working on their C license. And I think we're one of the few countries within the region that quite possibly have close to a dozen female coaches.
7: Ford also explained that the federation has shifted away from hand-picking coaches for educational programs, instead working directly through the various associations to recommend participants for coaching courses.
9: We moved away from the model, I think 2 or 3 years ago, where the GFF was hand-picking people from regional associations. All of our coaching education programs are delivered through the associations. We write the association, we say to them we would like to do a program, and we ask them to recommend the coaches.
7: The GFF president noted that the federation is currently delivering its domestic D license program, while a number of coaches are also pursuing their C license qualification. And that's sports to the moment. Do have a pleasant rest of your evening.
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10: Hello, I'm Nikita Bagot with your weather forecast. Cloudy to overcast skies with scattered to frequent showers of varying intensities and rain can be expected over regions 1 to 7 and 10. Possible thundershowers are also likely over regions 1 and 7. Regions 8 and 9 can expect cloudy skies with isolated to scattered showers and thundershowers. Rainfall is expected to range between 20 and 60 millimeters. For the wind, moderate northeasterly to easterly breeze is expected. Minimum temperatures will range between 22 to 24 degrees Celsius along the coast and 19 to 21 degrees Celsius for elsewhere. Moving on to your extended forecast, on Tuesday, mostly cloudy skies with scattered showers varying from light to moderate, and periods of rain can be expected over regions 1 to 7 and 10. Isolated thundershowers are likely over regions 7 and 10. Improvements are expected over coastal areas during the afternoon. All remaining regions can expect cloudy skies with isolated to scattered showers. Rainfall should range between 20 and 60 millimeters. Until next time, be safe and thank you for tuning in.
1: 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It's now time for tonight's economic report.
11: Hello there, let's tell you what's happening with the price of gold for the economic report. The price of gold, being the second fix, is US$4,729.15 per ounce. The gross price is $938,735 per ounce. The net price or take-home pay is $868,330 per ounce, or $43,417 per pennyweight. The selling price is $956,872 per ounce. And now for the foreign exchange rates according to the non-bank cambio, buying and selling respectively. For the US dollar, $207.98 and $210.45. For the Canadian dollar, $151.78 and $153.55. For the euro, $244.06 and $247.73. For the sterling, $282.06 and $287.73. For the Barbados dollar, $84.14. For the TT dollar, $23.26. And for the Eastern Caribbean dollar, $65.04. I'm Fuchsia Long, and this has been your economic report as of May 11, 2026, as issued by the Bank of Guyana.
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12: This is UN News Today with me, Daniel Johnson. The headlines: de-escalation in the Strait of Hormuz is more urgent than ever as energy and fertilizer price hikes hit African nations, the Secretary General insists while visiting Nairobi. Meanwhile, as passengers and crew disembark from the cruise liner at the origin of the hantavirus outbreak, the UN Health Agency gets a better idea of the risk of exposure. And to Sudan, where armed drones have killed 8 in 10 people, the UN Human Rights Office has warned. As the Strait of Hormuz crisis deepens and tensions between Iran and the United States remain unresolved, the UN Secretary-General called for a peaceful resolution, warning of the widening fallout across Africa and beyond. Speaking in Nairobi, Antonio Guterres insisted that the Middle East emergency was no distant crisis. He said that roughly 13% of Africa's imports of largely oil and fertilizers move through the Strait of Hormuz that links the Persian Gulf to the wider world.
13: And my strong appeal is for the negotiations to go on until that diplomatic solution is found, the ceasefire to be maintained, and in between, the Strait of Hormuz to be completely open. Any restart of the fighting would have terrible consequences.
12: The UN chief noted that an end to the Strait of Hormuz shipping crunch was the only way to bring energy prices and fertilizer prices back to pre-war levels. He explained that Kenya is in a less vulnerable position because most of its planting season is over, but many other African nations are still waiting to receive fertilizers and other agricultural inputs produced in the Gulf. Today, the price of urea, which contains concentrated nitrogen and is one of the world's most widely used fertilizers, has risen by more than 35% in a month at the height of the planting season. Disease control experts from the UN World Health Organization, or WHO, have been providing guidance and support to officials in Tenerife managing the deadly outbreak of hantavirus on a cruise ship. The vessel, the Hondius, arrived in Tenerife on Sunday, where passengers and some crew have now disembarked. WHO Director General Tedros Adhanom Ghebreyesus has been leading a team in Tenerife, and he stressed that the risk to the public remains low. "This is not another COVID," he said on Sunday, adding that people shouldn't be scared and they shouldn't panic. 3 people died from the outbreak, the first on the 11th of April, as the Hondius sailed across the Atlantic from southern Argentina. No new deaths have been recorded since the 2nd of May. In Sudan, armed drones are believed responsible for killing more than 8 in 10 people caught up in the war. That's according to latest data from the UN Human Rights Office, OHCHR, which said on Monday that 26 civilians were killed last Friday in separate strikes in north and south Kordofan. The UN Rights Office believes that drones killed at least 880 non-combatants between January and April this year, which is more than 80% of all conflict-related civilian deaths it has documented. With more on the conflict between Sudan's rival militaries, the Sudanese Armed Forces, and the paramilitary Rapid Support Forces, here's OHCR spokesperson Saif Magango.
14: The use of armed drones by both the Rapid Support Forces and the Sudanese Armed Forces is also spreading beyond Kordofan and Darfur to Blue Nile, West Nile, and Khartoum. Armed drones have now become by far and away the leading cause of civilian deaths, and increasing reliance on them risks allowing hostilities to continue unabated in the approaching rainy season.
12: In response to the findings, the UN Human Rights Chief Volker Turk urged the international community to adopt robust measures to prevent the transfer of arms to the parties to the conflict, including increasingly advanced armed drones. Under the laws of war, civilians must be protected, along with public infrastructure and facilities. Daniel Johnson, UN News.
15: 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Guyana, the time is now. 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
17: Points and Guyana-Venezuela controversy translated into Carib language. Kali nye elentaka ohtono me Venezuela wa Guyana winanopoli, no no poko ikari chiho. The boundary between Guyana and Venezuela has been settled by treaty and a binding legal process for approximately 126 years by way of an arbitral award, which was handed down in 1899. 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At that time, Venezuela agreed that the arbitration would be a full, perfect, and final settlement of the boundary. 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However, in 1962, Venezuela rejected the 1899 arbitral award by questioning its validity. Hence, the controversy between Guyana and Venezuela began 63 years ago because of Venezuela's contention. 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
1: You're tuned to the Voice of Guyana. Time check, 18 hours 30. We now share with you Guyana, then and now.

0: Guyana is on the cusp of celebrating 60 years or Diamond Jubilee, and we've been looking at 60 years of transformation. In this particular conversation, we want to focus on infrastructure, where we were as a country in 1966 and how far we've come in 2026. Joining me are some distinguished gentlemen, a fully male panel here today, but of course a panel that is ripe with experience and with expertise in this area, and I will introduce them to you, starting from my furthest, from the person furthest from me, is the Dean of the Faculty of Engineering and Technology, Dr. Kofi Dalrymple. We have the President of the Guyana Association of Professional Engineers, Mr. Aubrey Roberts, here with us. GEICO Construction is represented by its Chief Executive Officer, Mr. Kamal Singh. Of course, you have the Guyana Civil Aviation Authority, playing a critical role here as well, in the presence of Lieutenant Colonel retired Egbert Field, who is here with us, and none other than the Minister of Public Works, Bishop Juan Edgell. Gentlemen, thank you so much for joining us. Thank you.
1: Pleasure being here.
0: Let me start with Minister Edgell. 60 years have gone by since we've been an independent nation. You have had the privilege over the last six or so years, and even times past, to look at infrastructure projects to support that work. But I want to ask you, in your personal and considered view, what do you think is the most transformative project that has happened in those 60 years?
1: Well, thank you for having me, and my regards to all the colleagues that are joining in this panel. Obviously, because of the extant situation and demand, it would be the Barajangyo Demerara River Bridge. But let me just put this in a story so you could understand. Mm-hmm. I was born in Forest Street Commons Lodge. From Ogle all the way to Liliendale. Just take that corridor. Mm-hmm. Was pasture lands. We used to go out into the rice field and shoot galleon and birds. Ogle Airport was Mr. Gransalt and Kaisuku Crop Duster. We now have an international airport. The only other two things of significance, apart from the University of Guyana, and used to have Taylor Woodrow and Wimpy, for those who have some years on their back, at Liliendale. Now, all the pastureland, Giffland, CARICOM headquarters, housing development there. Bihari has taken over the whole front. All that road that leads to the seawall, used to go over the seawall to field for crab, all that was just bush. Just that corner. I don't want to talk about the whole again. And that's where we went and catch fish, catch hassle when rainfall, do bush cook, play with the busy in the summer when it was dry, pick tamarind from the big tamarind tree. Just look at Ogle Road to Bel Air. Just that small corridor. And for me, that would show the way Guyana would have transformed. The University of Guyana was a big thing when we had the non-aligned government, heads of government meeting in Guyana. University was spruced up. That was when UG Road had street lights for the first time. And as kids, we came out from the dark and enjoyed the lights and wave flags and all the rest of it. Nobody even pays attention to UG Road as a main artery in Guyana anymore. As a matter of fact, the university entrance, that was supposed to be the back. The front is now being developed. That was, my father worked on that, so I was in there. For that, two schools that were nothing. I attended Grahamsall Primary School. It was an old wooden building by the Moravian Church being run, and small school. Now Grahamsall Government School is now a fantastic structure. A whole new development in front of Atlanticville. Mm-hmm. Commons Lodge is as deep as Aubrey Barker Road right now. Mm-hmm. That's how deep Commons Lodge is. Mm-hmm. From the seawall all the way down to Aubrey Barker Road, in terms of housing development. Yep. Demerara Estates, you know, so for me, in my head, the most transformative transformative thing that has happened in Guyana is the ability of our people to own and develop what they own. And that came about as a result of good policies that were put in place under the People's Progressive Party Civic. And I could say that without fear of contradiction.
0: You said particularly the Barajagdeo Demerara Riverbed stood out to you. Why?
1: Because it is what made the difference in Guyana in terms of commute. It is what made the difference in terms of expanding opportunities, linking the regions. And listen, whether you are living on the East Bank, the East Coast, Georgetown, West Demerara, Essequibo Coast, or Bartico, everybody depended on that old Demerara River Bridge, which was built so many years ago, that outlived its capacity. Outlived its capacity. I could give you a point. I went over to the opening of the Guyana-China Friendship Park 2 Sundays ago. If there was a major activity like that, you had to leave home 3 hours ahead of time, and then it would have been major congestion and traffic flow. There was absolutely no congestion, no issues with traffic flow. Hundreds of people assembled in the Joe Vera Park, and like if nothing is happening on the West Demerara, because people were able to commute. And that is the kind of work that we've been able to do.
0: Yeah, let me ask the panelists, feel free if you have a different view from Minister Angel here on the transformative project, feel free to share that. Mr. Field, if I could ask you the same question.
2: The transformative project, we speak of infrastructure. Infrastructure is not just the buildings or the roads, find that. It is the foundation of an industry. And the most transformative project for me was Guyana having its own civil aviation authority. Before, it was a civil aviation department, which was administered by the UK. But with an authority, we were given the ability, we were given the opportunity to conduct our own oversight, to form our own regulations upon which everything is built on. And having those regulations, it gave us the ability to conduct the type of of oversight for this aviation industry. And as you look now, that aviation industry that I'm speaking of, it is expanding exponentially. It has given us the regulations that we can have one of the best airports in the Caribbean. As a matter of fact, only last week it was adjudged as the number one airport in the region, having the longest runway that could accommodate an aircraft coming all the way from the Middle East to Guyana, as we saw a couple months ago when the Emir, etc., came to Guyana. So upon those with those regulations, we are able to do things we were not able to do before. So for me, the formation of the authority and the compilation of regulations, Minister Edil has signed a few of the regulations while the aviation industry was under his jurisdiction, that really gives us the opportunity to move forward and to have that connection with the rest of the world.
0: Mr. Singh, in your capacity there at GEICO, I know you've worked on a lot of these projects over the course of the years. Which one stood out to you the most?
3: I will share my Mr. Minister Edgell's sentiment that the Barajagdeo Harbour Bridge is one, in our view, the most transformative project. And I'll say that because when you look on a daily basis, you have over 10,000 commuters who are traversing that bridge. All right. In addition to that, when it comes over on the East Bank, it affects also the commuters that are running on the East Bank Public Road. And at any one time, each one of those individuals lost 3 to 4 hours daily on that bridge. And right now, if you travel on that bridge right now, you're actually saving 3 hours at an average. That is very, very significant when you multiply that by the 10,000 people. All right, and you put a dollar value on that at the end of the year, within 5 to 6 years, that bridge pretty much pays back for itself. Now, it also have a social implication which sometimes we don't look at. Parents used to have to leave home on the West Bank 5:30 in the morning. The kids might just be out of bed and they leave and say, kids, you guys get ready and go to school. When they left, they're hoping that those kids get to school on time. In the afternoon, the same thing happens. The kids get off of school at 3 o'clock, supposed to get home by 4:35. The parent gets home till 6, 7 because of the traffic jam along the pathway. They leave a vacuum there with parental guidance for those children. And it does have an implication at the end of the day. Because of that bridge now, parents now can add back at least 2 hours per day with their children.
0: Right.
3: And for me, that is very significant from a social responsibility standpoint with parents and their children.
0: Excellent. Mr. Roberts, I'll skip you. I'll come back to you. Let me ask Dr. Dalrymple, your view. You may not have had the years on your back as some of the other panelists.
4: I appreciate that.
1: Please don't say that. Don't look at him like that.
0: You may or may not, right?
1: The last time I checked, he's senior to me.
0: Okay, all right. Right, but tell us from your perspective, what do you see as one of the most transformative infrastructure projects that Guyana has seen over the last 6 years?
5: Yeah, I'm from the West Coast. And you're right. I may not have the 60-year timeline to review, but I traveled that river every day for 5 years. Matter of fact, for 10 years, going to school at St. Stanislaus College and getting up early. As a matter of fact, the president and I were on the West Coast, and we used to do that trip first thing in the morning. We avoided the bridge because you couldn't even get around the bridge.
0: Mm-hmm.
5: So we used to take a speedboat, and that was the offshoot. And I've seen folks, people I know, who went in those days, it wasn't properly regulated, where boats would capsize and people would die just trying to get across the river. And it was a nightmare at times. And we used to get over very early. We did that. Sometimes you get wet going to school. And that was the experience. And we got to school in the morning. And then we went to UG after. And it was the same thing, going back and forth for 10 years. My parents also live over there. When you talk about visiting family or wanting to go over, sometimes I really want to go. But when you think about the 3-hour drive back and forth, so when you think about some of the social side, it's not just the time saving, but the opportunity for people to connect. And I think that's one of the transformative thing about infrastructure.
0: Okay.
5: Infrastructure speaks to possibilities. You know, it's almost like when the United States decided they were going to go to the moon. It wasn't just the journey of getting there, but it's what it meant as a nation. And I think our ability to build out that kind of infrastructure gives possibilities to children being able to grow up and not know of the older bridge, but see this. Imagine how it shifts their thinking about what is possible. And when young people see those kinds of transformational projects, I think that's one of the biggest impact that we're going to see. There are kids who are going to grow up in this country not knowing what it was to go over the older Demerara Harbor Bridge. And when they see this, they're going to begin to aspire to even greater infrastructural development in the future.
0: Yeah.
5: So I think it's the possibility that bridge symbolizes and represents. There are many other things we could talk about. The Hope Canal, I think the Ogle to Eccles Highway is fantastic. I came down from UG to get down to the Sheraton there. It took me about 12 minutes. I couldn't come through for St. John and do that. Or even when you're going to the airport and you're going up, you know, the highway there, you know, to get to Diamond and so forth. Those are really transformational because they save not just time, but they reduce frustration, you know, as well as things like accidents and so forth, right? Because you've got alternative paths to go. But I think the bridge, in my view, and especially as a West Sider, has a symbolic representation of what is possible and what we can achieve as a nation. Yeah,
0: Mr. Roberts.
1: Yeah, so I'm happy to be on the panel. Thank you very much. I'd like to reflect a bit more on at the time of independence. Mm-hmm. You know, GAPE was started in 1968. We got independence in 1966. And I think the viewers should know that in those days, I think the train was still running.
0: Mm-hmm.
1: There was no connectivity, even on the East Coast. The East Coast Road started with two concrete strips.
0: Mm-hmm.
1: You know, when you have to pass, you have one has to stop and the other one has to pass. Right? So I think that the transport infrastructure in general has been transforming. The bridge is the icing on the cake, but we came from a point where we were an extractive colony. Right, where everything was set up to get things out of the country. Independence and our years of independence has brought us into a very mature state where we can
4: develop the assets that we have for the benefit of all, to ensure that people can live, people can earn, people can do business, right? And for me, the connectivity in general, not only on the coast, but even to the hinterland, right? I have had the opportunity of driving to Lethem 10 years ago. I'm not a very good off-road driver, I would say. It took me 18 hours. I was speaking with my barber yesterday. He told me that he did it in 9. You know? So in general, I would say the transport sector has really transformed in the last 60 years.
0: Go ahead.
1: I'm glad he still has a barber. I couldn't let that pass, right? He's barber and he's looking at me.
5: I couldn't
1: let that pass. Not really the understanding, but it's 60 years. But I want to say something that, forget about politics. Just think about the citizens. There's something that has happened in this country that we have taken for granted. Ownership.
5: Yeah.
1: That power of ownership is one of the things that have transformed this country. People could own their own land.
5: Right. Mm-hmm.
1: They could own their own home. Okay. They could own their own business. They have something. People are not running away from Guyana and wanting visas to go and stay. People are pouring, coming back home. That policy direction that started under Dr. Jagan when democracy was restored to Guyana, where you're not getting a cubicle or you're getting a semi-housing unit, but you're getting a title, 60 by 140. You know how people take pride in that. Listen to the conversation. I want some sand for my foundation. I'm working on my columns. I open my house. I get the money from the bank. I ain't never paint yet, but I move in. Listen to that pride. And for me, coming from where I came from as a young man, the environment in which I grew up, where

0: people have evolved, how things has happened. Let's be frank. Protests in Georgetown for political purposes was a feature of yesteryear. And that was largely because people could have been mobilized for that kind of action, because if they hold a registry board, now who cares? We don't want nothing.
1: You can't do that anymore.
0: Those people own their own beauty parlor. They own their own shop. They got their own canter working with the hardware. Listen, I know school teachers who buy ransom, and it's rent ransoms to contractors.
2: Interesting. But you have a side business.
0: Ownership.
3: Yeah.
0: And if there's anything that Guyanese could stand up and put their hands in their chest and sing the national anthem on our 60th anniversary, dear land of Guyana, is that people own a piece of it. Mm-hmm. We have moved from being a colony where you look to everything overseas. People have to go overseas to study to become the lawyers. When you come back from overseas, you are the pride and the and the cream of the crop. And you have to be very well respected. We got our own university. We got thousands of people now who are graduating and having a master's these days. People are now galloping towards PhD because opportunities for improvement exist. But whether you own property, business, feel identified, the policy direction coming down 1992 under the PPPC and even now is what has made a big difference. Talk to the man at the barbershop. I don't get to go, but raise the conversation. It was the dream of everybody. You still get to go to the barbershop.
3: I still go from time to time.
0: So, for me, the roads open up the way for the people to get home to the house. Kumal Chan, sorry, Kumal Singh is now a big businessman because of a policy framework that has been established that allows him to bid for government contracts and win and compete against international forums. We have an association of professional engineers, and I'm sure that don't represent all the people who are part of, don't represent the total group of engineers, but we have engineers that are working alongside major, major international companies, fully qualified with FIDIC prerequisites and criteria. Listen, the boast of Guyana today is what we have made our people. And we've gotten rid of that oppressive thinking, nothing good could come out of Guyana. The Guyana passport, everybody's a pro. It's a pride now to get a Guyana passport. I hope you all do a new story and ask the Commissioner of Police how many overseas people are applying for passports so you could understand the dynamic of it. Just look at our young people who are graduating. Graduation in Guyana now is a big thing. We used to got speech day and prize giving.
4: That's not graduation.
0: That was not graduation. Speech day and prize giving. But the pride of graduation, we have done something well. So I wanted to put that in.
3: Yeah, I want to jump on you because they both, you know, DG here spoke about setting the foundation, and when you look at where the roads go, the country is getting bigger. Mm-hmm. It's always been 83,000 square miles, but the country is getting bigger because of what we see, because we are seeing areas of the country we have never seen before. Mm-hmm. For example, when you come down the bypass from the Ogle to get to Heroes Highway, someone said to me today, Cummins Lodge? Back here? I didn't know it made its way all the way back here. So, and that's for some of us, it's the first time driving in areas of this country that we have never seen or was never possible before. Yeah. And so we're now seeing and experiencing the country in a completely different way. And it's also, as Bishop said, it's spinning on to these spin-offs. The University of Guyana graduated its highest cohort in last graduation. Almost 350

0: bachelor level engineers. The year before was 174. And so we've been climbing steady. The Faculty of Engineering is now at about 1,600 students. 5 years ago, we were at 1,100. Mm-hmm. So we're at 1,600. And one of the big things about this, which is one of the part of the story I love, is that the student population of women, females, have doubled in the fact. So not, this is not just a male-dominated thing in terms of engineering and so on, but many women, and Bishop mentioned some of that, in terms of involvement, are getting involved in engineering as well. Mm-hmm. So we've seen that population go from around 250 to almost 500 in the faculty. Yeah. So there's significant growth in all of those areas. And all of this, like I said, is being spurred on by the possibility of what the infrastructural transformation brings in the country. And I think that's what's important.
1: Yeah, DJ, but I want to
2: add that because of the policy that exists today, gender equality, I'm in the aviation business. And gone are the days when you would believe that the aviation business is a male-dominated area. The women are taking over. I speak at the graduation of the engineer at the engineering school, mm-hmm. and every year the female population is increasing. So not only in the engineer faculty, but in the pilot body. And I always say that the women of today, they are better when it comes to managing aircraft, because managing aircraft these days is strictly management of the aircraft. It's no yoke and pull. It's a little side stick, mm-hmm. and you have your panel, and they can manage that aircraft and have flown it better than 95% of the men I have flown with.
1: Wow.
2: And, I say it every time. Mm-hmm. And that is what is happening today in Guyana. Bishop spoke of people wanting to come back. Every day I'm getting calls, how can I get back into Guyana to get a passport? Mm-hmm. How can I start a business? How can I get some land? Especially now with the government's policy or the housing drive. Mm-hmm. Everybody wants, because you're in North America and you're in a little apartment. You don't want to get up at midnight, otherwise you're fighting with the roaches inside of that apartment. Guyanese out there are realizing where we are going. And I can tell you, I've been in this thing for years. I don't want to date my time, but I always say I'm just 34 years old.
1: He still goes to the bar.
2: So the policy existing today is really pulling. I have three children. My daughter's Jamaica, two in the U.S. Each of them will be back home by the end of this year or next year, because of what they see happening. Mm-hmm. And thousands of Guyanese will really be coming back home. Mm-hmm. I agree with you, Minister. You should take a survey, ask the commissioner how many foreigners, Guyanese overseas, mm-hmm. are asking for passports. Yeah. And especially now with our increase, the airline, we have 23 airlines in service in Guyana. 17 of them are passenger carriers and 6 are cargo. And it's they're coming and coming.
1: Yeah. Gentlemen, let's move our conversation along. I want to ask, first of all, Mr. Roberts, Guyana is a resilient country. We've overcome several challenges in our past, coming to where we are today. When you look at infrastructure from your professional engineering background, what would you say are some things that Guyana has to look out for as we continue to build our country and develop our country infrastructurally?
3: Okay, so I'm glad you mentioned the word resilient, because as you know, we are below sea level, mm-hmm. and we have constantly over the entire 60 years have been making our sea defense more resilient, not only in terms of structure, but in terms of the vegetation. You know, we've been promoting the use of mangroves and so on. More recently, we have been able to put one of the most important flood resilient infrastructure in, which is the Hope Canal. So we have the capacity to reduce the water in the conservancy very quickly. I understand that there are additional canals being done in Barbies and maybe even in West Dem to make ourselves more resilient. So those bits of infrastructure are very important to ensure that we do not have a repeat of 2005. 2005, I remember going to work on the 17th of January, 2005, and not knowing what is a real flood. A lot of the coast was flooded for several weeks, water on the land, literally, while it was homes. We had to engage Oxfam, the Army, the Red Cross, to deliver basic supplies, set up shelters in short order. Over the last 20-something years, we haven't had that kind of a flood. We had a very small one in Kukwani, I think, right? But the building of our resilience to climatic shocks is, for me, very important.
0: Yeah.
3: And it is something that we all have to ensure that we maintain, especially as we look at drainage. Because it's one thing to have the infrastructure, but if it is clogged with solid waste, that impacts it negatively, mm-hmm. right? So,
1: yeah. Anybody else? What are some of those things that we have to look out for as we go forward in our infrastructure development?
4: We got to settle a position. We are modernizing Guyana. We're transforming Guyana. But we're not trying to be like any other country. Guyana has its own uniqueness. And we have to find ways and means of how what people look as a disadvantage to make it an advantage. For example, President Ali's vision for waterfront development in Guyana, which you will see being rolled out, will not take away the fact that we still will have mangroves and we are below sea level, but there are things that can be done within that context that is of economic significance and will bring real benefit to people, improving the aesthetics of the country and making us more attractive to the rest of the world. So while I envisage in Guyana, I will see greater utilization of our lands rather than going wider. We're going to be going up in, we're going to see more high-rise buildings. Mr. Field have to deal with that at the GCA in terms of the regulations about what is the actual height we could allow with the flights coming in and all the rest of it. But permit me to say this. Again, because we're talking 60 years.
1: Yeah.
4: You don't know about this, so you have to listen.
1: I'm listening carefully.
4: When a person is going to the base, used to call it the airport,
2: going to the base.
4: That used to be a major family excursion. People coming from Barbies, it's like a 2-day trip.
0: Mm-hmm.
4: You gotta cook,
0: dress up,
4: pack your bus, take the ferry, come down, go and park at the airport, 4 hours ahead, open the back, people eating the roti and the curry waiting on Panam or BOAC to come in. And I hope we could ever get back a viewing gallery. The viewing gallery was the place that showed Guyana's emotions. People used to cry, kiss, stop, wave, cry at the base. Take me up to the airport. Nobody gonna park and drop off. Bye bye, God.
5: It's a drop and go
4: home. It's a drop and go home. Why is a drop and go home? The man at Skeldon could get a 5 a.m. flight to Miami and go back home for 8 o'clock work. It is happening in Guyana today. It's not 2 days anymore. It's just a matter of hours. The Barbies Bridge is there, the ferry of how many hours and booking in and people fighting to get ahead of who's gone. So when you look at what is happening culturally, somebody comes into Guyana now and within 24 hours they've transacted their business, meet the big boys at the private sector commission, sign their agreements. And Mr. Field could tell you about the amount of corporate jets and mm-hmm. private jets that land and take off from Tomiri. These are not things that people see every day, but it is huge. Mm-hmm. It is huge. People would remember Smokey Joe, the train, mm-hmm. the Tata bus. I grew up with Yellow Bus moving around Kitty, Camerville. You had to get Yellow Bus and had the bus stops and so on.
2: Yeah.
4: Guyana don't have enough cars because some families have a car, but we are at a stage now where every member of the family want to have their own car.
2: Yep.
4: So people are talking about congestion. These things didn't just happen, you know. There was a time in this country when you own a ladder. The car that came from Russia. That's what government ministers and permanent secretaries used.
2: Tata.
4: Right? And when you had a ladder, you were a big boy. The first time I went to Trinidad, I was staying at Santa Cruz, Grace Garden, Santa Cruz. And I saw this big Datsun 280C driving coming up the hill. The Datsun 280C was the executive car.
1: Then, yeah.
4: It was the male girl in Trinidad. Well, driving up to deliver mail in a Datsun 280C. That was where Guyana was.
1: Mm.
4: It took lots of work, leadership, vision, working with people. Because in order to transform a country, you got to transform the way people think. Because you got to change the way people think so they could change the way they live. The major transformation that I would like to see happen in Guyana under President Ali, and I believe he has the ability to bring that change, is the way we deal with garbage and waste disposal. Beautify the country to the point where you feel guilty to litter it. Mm-hmm. And he's doing that across the country.
1: Yeah.
4: So yeah. When we make that transformation, that's a new wave of development you will see happening.
0: Yeah, just a couple of points, just piggybacking on the Honorable Minister there. One of the difference between the travel was when people left, they left.
4: Mm-hmm.
0: Because in those days, you had a...
4: You're going back in the hurry.
0: Exactly. Right? And so back then, because of the lack of opportunities, a lot of graduates from the university left. So when they were leaving, it was goodbye.
4: Tears.
0: Now it's a shop in Miami. And
1: see you later.
0: Yeah. It's a very quick thing. And there's so many opportunities, let's say even to get to the U.S. One can go through Houston, you can go through Colombia, you can go through Panama, right? And direct flights all the way into different parts of the U.S., right? So that stuff has become very, very, very, very normal. But if you talk about resilience, there's two things. And I'm glad that the guy spoke about our change in behaviors with respect to garbage. But I think a big one is safety. Our safety culture also has to change. And as our infrastructure changes, there's a number of things that's going to change. How we build infrastructure requires a shift in our thinking about safety. When we're talking about high-rise, many of us would see in the past when they were building high-rise in New York and you know, way back, you saw the guys walking up there and they had to implement significant safety procedures to ensure that we're not losing the most valuable asset to the country, which is the people. And so that's something that I think we're going to continue to see shifting. How we utilize the infrastructure that we have in terms of how we drive, because now we're introducing new things on roads, you know, roundabouts, all sorts of different traffic lights, all sorts of different lanes, bike lanes. So now we have to be respectful of people walking on the road, people riding on the road, and people, you know, different people driving and so forth, accommodating public transportation. So I think the issue of safety, and I think any engineer, it would be amiss if I didn't mention that safety is something that as a nation and as a people, I think we have to think about that, because we've lost some really smart and important young and Guyanese and otherwise in this country on roads from things like speeding. I know the president, for example, is getting on the driver's license matter. People start to feel like we might have to retrain people to utilize this modern kind of infrastructure that we have, right? And so I think those things are really, really important as we move forward and we build out our country.
1: Let me hear from Mr. Singh.
5: So I just want to pick back on where we talk about resilient. Climate change is a must. And that is why any network, especially the sea defense, we need to make sure we're not building it for today. Our road network, all our infrastructure, transport infrastructure network, should not just be built for today. It should be built for a vision that's where we're going to be between the next 5 to 10 years or 20 years from today. And it's for that reason, when you looked at most of the infrastructure development that is taking place in this country, I mean, I'm as a Guyanese, I'm very proud to know that we have visionary leadership. The infrastructure development is not being done in isolation. Mm-hmm. When you look at each one of those major infrastructure development, it's carefully thought out. It's not just done by accident. It caters for people. It caters for the private sector. It caters for the environment, the biodiversity. They all take all those ecosystems into consideration and carefully carve it out. So when the infrastructure is put in place, it's not going to be a white elephant. And that goes back to the question you talked earlier that people think, you know, we can't eat infrastructure. Mm-hmm. But infrastructure is a critical component of any development or transformation for a country. And if we as a nation want to see transformation in this country, we must embrace infrastructure. We have seen over the last 5 years a government who have promised infrastructure development and they've delivered it. So there should be no reason why we should question what is being planned for the next 5 to 10 years. And like I said, we've also seen not just building out infrastructure for today, they're building resilient infrastructure. Mm. They're catering for the different type of traffic that we can have on roadway. Minister alluded earlier, you know, you're looking at all the different things on the roadway. They've introduced weight limits on roadway also because we want to make sure that we infrastructure we build, it don't go bad tomorrow morning because there's an economic implication there also. Mm. And when we have to spend money to reduce stuff, our people suffer at the end of the day. So I'm happy to say, you know, as a citizen, what we're seeing from a resilience standpoint, we're very confident, you know, that what we've been building right now, what the government is building, is really and truly resilient and it caters for the future.
1: Yeah, DG quickly.
2: Yes, but just quickly, when you speak about resilience, looking at the way forward, the pilots in this country and the aviation industry, they are very strong and daring pilots, very experienced. Years ago, we were talking about landing on a runway that is either a grass strip or a mud strip. Just before he lands, rain falls. When you touch down, trying to brake, you're just shooting towards the end. Those are the kind of runways you had to deal with, our airstrips, just about 1,500 feet in length. Now, we're moving from that. The administration, we have, for this year, we'll be rehabilitating over 34, 35 airdromes.
1: Yeah.
2: We've already done that. Administration has done that with Paramacatoya, Charlton, Karasabai. And these are concrete strips now pilots are landing on. Mm. Because most of our wealth is in the interior. You're talking about mining, agriculture, tourism, and the infrastructure being built now, as Dr. Singh said, is not for just tomorrow.
1: Yeah.
2: It is for years to come. Mm. Because these are concrete strips. They have solar lighting that you can land at night during medevac flights, etc. So what is being put out there, and not only the runways that we'll be landing on, we're talking about the equipment, navigation equipment, has improved tremendously. Well, out right now, you will have three regional airdromes mm-hmm. built. Letham as an international airdrome that could take off a 737. Now, could you imagine that in years gone by
1: mm-hmm.
2: at an airport at Letham taking off a 737 that is international? Or even Rose Hall that is now, we have bids out for it. And that is also to complement the Palmyra Stadium that is being put together there. So these are the things that are in place now because of the vision and moving forward.
1: Yeah, I want to stick on that same point of connection of our coastline and our hinterland. Why is it important from your perspective, and I'll throw this question out to everybody, but why is it important that we connect not only through physical infrastructure like roads and bridges, but ensuring there is connectivity from an aerial perspective into these hinterland communities?
2: Because most, as I said just now, most of our wealth is out there in the interior. And you'll need to get to those locations. Tourism, where physical collection people moving in to see exactly what Guyana is like, showcasing Guyana. So that connection we definitely need to be done, not only by air, but by road. But in these days of fast-moving events, you need to get there quickly, as was said. You got to get there quickly and get back out because there's so much to do out here. Those aerodromes that are being rehabilitated is very important.
4: If we're going to do equal opportunity and equal access,
6: that's what I was going
4: to
6: say.
4: And I think that's the pillar that we have to look on. Look. 120 schools or buildings associated with education being put up by this government. No. That is to ensure every child, whether you're region 1, 7, 8, 9, 3, 4, 5, or 6, gets a quality education. Top students are now coming from the Essequibo course, the Cinderella County, at CSEC and KIPP. Because you have to be able to have equal opportunity. Correct. Now, a young man who goes to the Board of Industrial Training comes out with a certificate in heavy duty operating, as a heavy duty operator, could go to the bush, work $600,000 a month. $600,000 a month. I'm repeating, $600,000 a month.
1: I was just about to put in my resume somewhere.
4: And listen, he wants to come home, visit his mother, continue to date the girl he plans to get married, to spend that money that he's working for on, and go back to work on Monday. When you go to the bush, you still lost. People forget that you exist. A man goes to Ogle, goes into the bush, he comes home Friday afternoon.
2: Yep.
4: And that's because we have to be able to create a connectivity. Let's look at medical attention.
6: Yeah.
4: We could get medical care to 240-plus villages with the same level of quality that you could get if you're in the coastline. We've put in telemedicine, and I've tested out the telemedicine facilities. You could sit in a health facility in the interior, and you could talk to a consultant, a doctor, whether in Guyana or out of Guyana. So the health worker could facilitate up to something where you could meet the professionals because of the infrastructure that has been put in there, bandwidth, styling facilities, and everything in there. So people have access to medical attention. This is what happens. People would like to live in places where they could get services.
6: Right.
4: The next thing that we have to see happen across the interior is banking services. We've been able to get education, health, pure water, we've been able to get goods and services. Of course, electricity is key, whether it's solar or off the grid and the mini grids and the hydros that we've been able to establish. But we're building the road from Linden to Letem, the first 121 kilometers. You know what's going to happen along that road? People can start moving from Linden and stretching out. Because it's just 40 minutes to get into Linden from some places. When we put the bridge across the Kurupakari and the road becomes a 24-hour road and you don't have to go wait on a pontoon, people will sell in Guyana at the market at Monrepo on Sunday. And on Tuesday, they're going to be in Bovista selling. And when we finish with the bridge across the Quarantine River, they could pack their cant of pumpkin, go all the way out to Nikeri and Paramaribo, and come back home and give the wife the money, and then they could go to meet the boys and so on in the corner. So, with that kind of a connectivity, your market is not only 900,000. Your market is now 30 million, 40 million. And that is what building out infrastructure does. Equal opportunity, equal access, and widening your horizon. So that's key.
0: I think, too, that people want to be the drivers behind their own development. and you have to give them the tools to be able to do so. So when you look, for example, at our program to expand the engineering and medical program into different regions, right? So we're in Region 6, we're going to go Region 3, Region 2, so we have engineering started in Essequibo, in Burbage, we're going to go to Linden and these various areas. What you have is people in those regions, and from when Bishop talked about ownership, if you're going to own the country, you're going to own the resources, you're going to own where you live, you need to be given the tools to be able to do so. And he spoke very eloquently about what's happening in terms of health and what's happening in terms of education when we talk about even virtual education, for example, right, which is an equalizer across the country. So when you can educate people now in their own area, the area in which they were born and where they're growing up, and they can take ownership to then, engineers from those areas can develop in those areas, you get an all-around sort of equitable development of the country where you don't have people leaving one area to go into another area to develop it, because the people in that zone, it's just like, it's the same kind of concept where Guyanese are developing Guyana. If I'm from Region 10 and I'm an engineer in Region 10, I want to work in Region 10. As Bishop said, I want to enjoy my family in Region 10. I'm getting married to my fiance in Region 10. I'm seeing my family. I'm going to my church. So I'm able to get access to education and health right in that region to be able to develop it.
4: But Dr. Kofi, I heard something that maybe Shaq, you could help us. When you behave bad at school, you used to get suspended and get expelled.
0: Yeah.
4: I heard now you just get to go to digital school. If you be invited, you can't go to the classroom.
1: You can
4: expel,
1: you can expel. Join on Zoom.
4: I hear, listen, there will be no bad boys in my ear.
1: Gentlemen, we don't have much time left. I want us to put a wrap on this conversation, a very, very interesting conversation. I have to ask each of you as we wrap up, and I'll start with you, Mr. Aubrey. When you think of Guyana, 60 years from now, and you look, and that would be maybe 2086, and you look and think about where our children and further generations would be, what kind of Guyana do you envision?
3: I see a Guyana that is stronger, a Guyana where we have maybe 2-3 times the population, not only of immigrants from other countries, but Guyanese and their offspring returning. I see a Guyana where we can be an agricultural powerhouse in terms of value adding. And I also see one where we can have the country, have people in more parts of the country, due to the connectivity and the transport facilities, both air and land, that is in the works and that will evolve over time.
1: Mr. Singh?
5: I see a Guyana where every single Guyanese will take pride in the things that they own, the fact that they can have good education, good health care, secure environment for themselves and their family. I see a Guyana like that over the next 20, 30, 60 years from now. I also see a Guyana that have strong connectivity all along from the maritime sector with modern port facility, deep water ports, or aviation industry or airports. I also see a Guyana where Guyana will become the hub of the entire region. And I think that is very transformative, and we've seen we continue to move into that direction right now.
1: Definitely. Mr. Field?
2: With the vision of His Excellency, I see Guyana being a very modern society in all facets, in all areas. I also see Guyana people drawing and becoming closer to each other. Gone are the years when say, oh, you know, he's not of mine, of my race and thing. I see the races coming closer together. Because as you look outside of Guyana, you realize that you're in a place that you're lucky to be in. A place that is not only progressive, but one that is going to embrace every single one of us.
1: Yeah.
2: And not like what is happening outside in the world. Most of the Guyanese out in North America, and I say Europe also, you will find them gravitating back towards home. because the system out there is going to be so anti them. And when they look back, they'll see a calm, one Guyana. I mean, the harmony that will exist with Guyana moving towards not only tourism to be a mecca of sports, a mecca of activity, and embracing everyone. That is how I see Guyana, and very modern in all respects.
1: Dr. Darum.
0: So two things I'd say. One, I see Guyana being smart. Smart technology, smart healthcare systems, smart education systems, smart in every aspect. I think that's how we approach the future. Adaptability, so we can deal with matters of climate change and resilience and economic growth and international global shocks. We're living in a world where the global world order is shifting. And secondly, Guyana has to become indispensable. And Mr. Singh spoke about regional or influence in the region, not just in the CARICOM region, but in the South American region, but also in this hemisphere, but also across the globe. Two very important things I would like to see and would want Guyana to do in the future is smart and become indispensable as we move forward as a country.
1: Finally, Minister.
4: Guyana will be a model of how to develop and prosper country with a strong low-carbon footprint. It's going to be the envy of the world. How we develop our oil and gas, but we continue to breed for the rest of the world. It's going to be a place where our biodiversity is going to be second to none. And I see Guyana as a place where we'll be a major, major leader in science and technology and medicine, pharmaceutical production, people coming home to Guyana for medical care, and the expertise of the Guyanese people, and with the access that is being created by the current infrastructure, it could only take us much, much, much, much higher. Yeah. And I also see Guyana winning Olympic medals, beauty pageants. I see Guyana being the top scholars around the world. And I see that whenever there are international meetings, the center stage is a Guyanese leader, a Guyanese diplomat, a Guyanese academic, a Guyanese journalist, because we're coming to number one. We're not shy about that. Listen, give a Guyanese a chance, any part of the world, he will make it. And as an individual, Guyana is now having that chance because of the opportunities that have come our way and the proper leadership and policy direction will be great.
1: Gentlemen.
4: And social studies classes, they'll be reading about you and all these gentlemen that sit around here.
1: Gentlemen, I want to thank you all so much for spending the last hour or so. It's been truly a pleasure. And I know this conversation is going to be one where people can reflect and also see where Guyana is going from your lens. Thank you all so much.
0: You
1: heard there from these expert gentlemen. Stay with us here on the National Communications Network. We have more panels, more podcasts, more conversations just like this coming right up.

0: Well, I'm Steve. I ain't seen the pit today, partner. You just said lighting in your hammock like you got egg.
1: By this fever and shivering got me bad. What week me get for work?
0: What's 2 minutes you talking about, no? Salon, you got fever? You sure is that malaria you got?
1: By me, no. I sick like dog ape, plus I broke.
0: But now you gotta go and get tested. I mean, not because you got fever mean you got malaria, but it's best to be safe than sorry.
1: The man said I got bush growing in the back of the camp that is carry down the malaria. I can buy some of them and just drink them.
0: But I use a mucor wall. You gotta get tested so you can know if you got the malaria plus know what kind. Here one, each malaria has got different treatment. I had Vivax the other day and I had to drink the pill for 14 days straight. Now I strong like hearts, I'm making the load.
1: Shucks, boy. Hey, this thing sounds serious, champ. I feel like I gonna take this test. Me neighbor they're sick plus broke.
2: Testing and treatment is your first step to getting back to work. Take care of yourself, because this little mosquito is big problems.
3: You were the voice of Guyana at the time, 19 hours 30. It's now time for Memories of India. That'll be Melodies of Love.
4: Well, what do you know? It's a Monday evening. Hope you had a good day at work. And let's hope that our music on Melodies of Love will put you in the right frame of mind to have a good evening's rest. Welcome to our program. I'm Nazim Hussain. On the other side of the microphone, Van Dyke Williams will be spinning our selections that I'm sure you will love on this Monday evening. I hope everyone had a good Mother's Day yesterday, and still, it's not too late to send that loving mother a warm hug, a warm kiss, a warm gift. Hope you all remember your mother. We've got our open selection for you on our program this evening. Do enjoy.

That was our open selection there. Beautiful. Even though it's on a bit on the sad side, I'm quite sure it will tug at your heart and, of course, to feel that love. We've got two more selections for you on our program this evening.

Those were two beautiful selections. Wo Choti Hu Hat Hai, a beautiful new song, Ranveer Singh. That song just was released a few days ago, right here. And of course, you're hearing it for the first time on a local radio. We've got two more selections for you on our program of Melodies of Love.

those were two beautiful selection. Bindiya, that last selection was produced in last year, 2025. Hope you enjoyed it. We've got more music for you on our program.

Well, that's all the time we've got on this evening's edition of Melodies of Love right here on NCN Radio, the voice of Guyana. Hope you enjoyed our program this evening, and I hope that you will have a good rest of the week ahead. Thank you very much. Thank you very much to Van Dyke Williams for spinning those selections. I'm Nazim Hussein, wishing you all the best, and as usual, LOL, lots of love.

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1: Hello and welcome to This Week in Agriculture, a presentation of the Communications Unit, Ministry of Agriculture. I'm your producer and host, Christopher Holder. Certainly hope that you've had a great and productive week this past week. On this program, we will be bringing you highlights of agriculture, Minister Zulfikar Mustafa's activities in the pursuit of pushing agricultural development in all its forms. This week, he has traveled to Region 8, Region 9, Region 6. He's been all across Region 4, really out and about spreading the word. You know, recently, the president announced a $3 billion grant cash package for the nation's rice farmers to cushion some of the impacts of global factors, including the tensions in the Middle East. We know about the war in Ukraine, which impacted fertilizer costs. Because of the tensions now in the Middle East, fertilizer prices have doubled, and so our farmers are really up against it heading into this second crop of the year. And so the government has stepped in and they've offered this $3 billion package. It's going to be given to farmers based on the acreage they cultivate. So for those farmers who are cultivating less than 50 acres, they will get $15,000 per acre of rice that they cultivate. For those farmers who are cultivating in excess of 50 acres, well, they will get $10,000 per acre, of course, because they have large acreage, economies of scale and all that. So Minister has been speaking here in Region 6 this weekend about those interventions, but not only that, about other opportunities that are available for diversification for the nation's farmers. We'll be bringing you highlights of those Region 6 meetings on this week's edition of This Week in Agriculture. We will be back after these messages.
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